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Wednesday, August 26, 8 p.m. at the Black Heron Lounge, Colab West. Also on Wednesday, 8 p.m. at the Animas City Theater, it's the Mike Dillon Band featuring Brian Haas and Chris Myers. That's happening at the Animas City Theater, opening that show, Acid Wrench. Thursday, August 27th, 6 p.m. at Lola's Place, Jeff Soul and Jazz. Also on Thursday, 6 p.m. at Union Social House, Dustin Burley. 7 p.m. on Thursday at the Pause Yoga Studio, it's Gaya Shakti Kirtan Chanting. 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It's Aura and the Galantines. 4 p.m. on Saturday at Mancus Brewing Company in Mancus, Lawn Chair Kings. 6 p.m. on Saturday, August 29th at Union Social House, Agave. 7 p.m. on Saturday at the Canyon of the Ancients Guest Ranch in Cortez, it's R. Carlos Nakai and Christina Morton performing Symphony Chaco. Sunday, August 30th at noon at 11th Street Station, the Sunday Record Brunch Club. Also on Sunday, 6 p.m. at the Diamond Bell Saloon, the Blue Moon Ramblers. 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

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Alrighty, up next for you, I have a new album from a Indigenous Native American band called Love, L-O-V. That album is Esquayo, which is Woman in Cree. The song I have chosen for you this evening is Sister Era. Please enjoy.

That was Sweeping Promises with their new album, You Say I Romanticize. The song was Rapture or dot, dot, dot. The time is 7 p.m. You are listening to KDUR Durango. 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Carpenters in La Plata County and the surrounding area since 2012. Funders of Dangerous Public Media since 2025. More information can be found by calling 970-759-6656 or by emailing gaptogapcarpentry@gmail.com. Alrighty, I have four new albums left for you this evening before we will pack our bags and go on our genre trip into the Native American Indigenous Peoples section that we have here at KDUR. And I'm excited for that. There's a lot of albums that I have chosen that I actually really enjoy. I think they have a lot of good music, and it really showcases a lot of different genres that are throughout this major genre that we have up here at KDUR. But before that, to lead off our last section of new music, I have Zainab with their new album, Canal View. It is a electronic album with Middle Eastern / Indian roots there. The song I have picked for you this evening is Jadoo. Please enjoy.

That was Dirt Roads with their album Navajo Country Music. Halfway through that set there, we did hop on an airplane and take a genre trip into Native American music, which is a bunch of different genres all by indigenous peoples that are all good. Every single one I have enjoyed greatly, and I think that the diversity of what they can do is amazing. Support for KDUR comes from the San Juan Brewfest. The 2026 San Juan Brewfest takes place this weekend on Friday and Saturday at Buckley Park in downtown Durango. The Brewfest features 40 breweries and cideries, unlimited tastings, and live music. 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Programming on KDUR is also made possible by the Durango Telegraph, Durango's independent weekly newspaper that is available everywhere in, around, and outside of town. The Durango Telegraph has provided a mix of news, entertainment, opinion, and advice with coverage of local events and happenings in a weekly package for over 20 years. More information can be found by calling the Telegraph offices at 970-259-0133. The Durango Telegraph. Think outside the box. Alrighty, folks, that's going to be it for me, DJ G. I have 30 more minutes of indigenous music for you this evening, and then the mantle will be passed to my follow-up DJ, which is Jeff and his show Up. Beat. So I hope that you enjoy that, and definitely stay tuned in. His show is always great, and yeah, I will see you all here next week, 6 to 8 p.m. same time, and I hope everyone has a wonderful rest of their week, whether it's a work week, whether it's a stay-at-home week, whether it's a travel-around-the-world week, or whether it's a first week of college week. Good luck to everyone out there on campus. Good luck to everyone out there off campus, especially with the roads this time of year. I think everyone returns to school tomorrow. All the kiddos in middle school. I don't know if high school started today or starts. I think it starts tomorrow as well. But so good luck to all of the students out there. Good luck to all of the parents, and good luck to everybody. Again, I will see you here next week, 6 to 8 p.m. for your show, Pack Your Bags, We're Going on a Genre Trip, with your DJ, moi, DJ G. Alrighty, getting back into the music here, I have another great Indigenous album for you. Please enjoy.

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It is 8 o'clock straight up, and you are listening to KDUR Durango 91.9 and 93.9 FM on Translator K230 AC, serving all of La Plata County. Thank you very much for tuning in. My name is Jeff, and the name of my show is Upbeat. I'll be on the air for the next 2 hours. Also want to thank everyone that's tuning in online at kdur.org. Check out that website. It's pretty cool. You can find out playlists for all the DJs up here, including a couple weeks of archive shows. And you can also find out what's going on up here at KDUR, like a DJ meeting. I think it's September 3rd for the fall semester. I always like to open up my show with a few train songs, so let's get started with that right now. This is Phil Prophet.

with a drink in his hand at the end of the bar. He said, I can tell by the look in your eye you haven't traveled that far. Well, I shook my head and I agreed what he said about me staying nailed down. He said, if you buy me a drink, I'll tell you the story how me and this code got around. And I looked at that jacket, the leather was worn, missing a button on one.

That was Kathy Mateus singing the LNN Don't Stop Here Anymore. Head of that, Steve Forbert, Moving Through America. Amy Lou Harris sang Six White Cadillacs and started off with Phil Prophet and His Fast Fortunes. The Coat was the name of the song. 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
0: All right.

Listen. Wait a minute. Hold it. Come on. Listen to this. Can you feel the spirit? Wait a minute. Can you feel the spirit? When you hear Aretha sing, y'all. Oh, Lord. 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

0: We started that set with a group called Spicewood 7 and their song America, What's Happened to You. Finished up with Aretha Franklin and Ray Charles. I think I can count the times on two fingers that they've performed together, and this is one of those times. They did a cover of a song called Spirit in the Dark. It is 8:30 and you are listening to KDUR Durango. This next set, all 30 minutes, is going to be brand new music we have up here at the station. We always get a lot of great new albums, both from older artists and also new artists, too. So I get to play some of those right now. We'll start this next set off with a group called Sports Boyfriend. Their newest album is called Slice of Life. We'll listen to a song called The Best Things in Life Are Free.
1: Okay.

See the earth spin around. You hear the wind in the trees. I hear Dad talking to me. And I know you say you ain't listening to this, but I pray.

And that last set was all new music we have up here at the station. Started back at 8:30 with a group called Sports Boyfriend. Their newest album is Slice of Life. We listened to a song called The Best Things in Life Are Free. After that, Mike Campbell and the Dirty Knobs sing Let Me Back in My Dream. Jonathan Pan followed with Two Sides of the Sun, a group called Cat Mountain. My Friend Drugs is the name of the song. The name of the album is House for the Ready. It's a really good album, by the way. As is the next one, called Ride Easy. Name of the song is Bad Kitty. Name of the group is Serafima and the Shakedowns. Old Crow Medicine Show, they always put out great music. Their newest album is called Union Made. We listen to Lincoln Highway. And the other voice in that song is Ray Benson of Asleep at the Wheel. Finished up with Emily Nenny. Her newest album is Movin' Shoes. Good Ma'am was the name of the song. It is 9 o'clock, and you are listening to the best radio station in the universe, KDUR.org, KDUR Durango. You're also listening to Upbeat. That's the name of my show. My name is Jeff. I'll be on the air for the next hour or so. KDUR is supported by the Community Concert Hall of Fort Lewis College. The Concert Hall presents Get the Lead Out on Friday, September 18th at 7:30 p.m. and singer-songwriter Liz Longley on Wednesday, September 30th at 7:30 p.m. Tickets and more information can be found at DurangoConcerts.com or by calling 970-247-7657. Up next is Terry Hendricks.

Race car Joe. Past the green frog side, where this old beer

That was Wayne the Train Hancock and Hank 3 singing Juke Joint Jumping. We started that set back at 9 o'clock with Terry Hendricks singing Judgment Day. Madeline Peru after that, California Rain. Rob Wasserman, great bassist there. And Jennifer Warnes, very good vocalist there too. They sang the Ballad of a Runaway Horse. That's off of a really good CD called Duets. And it's Rob Wasserman playing duets with several other artists. Great CD. Or great album. Sam Bush followed with The River's Gonna Run. Slade Cleave sang Race Car Joe. CeCe Adcock came out with an album. This is several years ago called Lafayette Marquis. We listened to Stealing All Day. Great album, too. Lauren Marie, Just Like Two Drops of Water, and finished up with Wayne the Train Hancock and Hank 3. It's 9:31, and you are listening to KDUR Durango. On Tuesday, September 15th, at 11:30 a.m., the La Plata Electric Association will host a workshop on energy rebates. 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Up next is John Trudell.

happened to Elvis? I'll tell you what happened. I don't know, man. I was one of his army. I mean, man, I was on his side. He made us feel all right. We were the first wave in the post-war baby boom. The generation before had just come out of the Great Depression and World War II. You know, heavy vibes for people to wear. So much heaviness, like some kind of voiding of the emotions. Their music, you know the songs life always carries. You know every culture has songs. Well, anyway, their music was restrained emotion. You know, like you didn't want to dance if you didn't know how, which says something strange. Well, anyway, Elvis came along about 10 years after the Nuke, when the only generals America had and the only army she had were Ike and Mac, and stupor hung over the land. A plague where everyone tried to materially free themselves, still too shell-shocked to understand to feel what was happening. Everything was getting hopeless. Then when Elvis started to rock, the role just picked up. I mean, Ravenous the Beaver showed us could only be a foretold future. Who wanted to be Ward in June? And I mean, father never did know best. He was still crazy from surviving the war. Like there was this psychotic fall so widespread as to be assumed normal. Heavy man, you know, really. Anyway, Elvis showed us an out. You know, he showed every boy man and every girl woman. There's something good in feeling good. Like a prophet for every boy, every girl, when someone's mom and dad lied. Something about him told us to be sensual is really okay. Someone's mom and dad waltzed us around. Every girl wasn't supposed to enjoy it. If she did, she was bad. And every boy, well, boys will be boys. Don't feel anything. Take what you can, marry a decent girl when the fun's done. Like no matter what we did, we all were guilty. Maybe someone's mom and dad resented what they missed. And while they were trying to pass it on us, we heard Elvis's song. And for the first time, we made up our own minds.

first wave rebelled. I mean, we danced even if we didn't know how. I mean, Elvis made us move. Instead of standing mute, he raised our voice. And when we heard ourselves, something was changing. You know, like for the first time, we made a collective decision about choices. America hurriedly made Pat Boone a general in the army they wanted us to join. But most of us held fast to Elvis and the commandants around him. Chuck Berry, Buddy Holly, Little Richard, Bo Diddley, Gene Vincent. You know, like a different civil war all over again. I mean, you take Don't Be Cruel, I Want You, I Need You, I Love You, and Jailhouse Rock. Or you take Pat and his white bucks, singing love letters in the sand. Hell, man, what's real here? I mean, Pat at the beach in his white bucks, his ears getting sunburned, told us something about old wave delusion. I mean, wanting and needing an imprisonment, we all been to those places. But what did white bucks at the beach understand other than more straight line dancing? You know what I mean? Anyway, man, for a while we had a breather of fresh energy to keep us from falling into the big sleep. Then before long, Elvis got assassinated in all the fame. Taking a long time to die, others seized control while Elvis rode the needle out, never understanding what he'd done. It's like we were the baby boom because life needed a fresher start. I mean, two world wars in a row is really crazy, man. And Elvis, even though he didn't know he said it, he showed it to us anyway. And even though we didn't know we heard it anyway. Man, like he woke us up. And now they're trying to put us back to sleep. So we'll see how it goes. Anyway, look at the record, man. Rock and roll is based on revolutions going way past 33 and a third. You gotta understand, man. He was America's baby boom Che. I ought to know, man. I was in his army.

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1: There's a crew

That was Stevie Ray Vaughan and Katie Webster. Boy, what a great song. Two really good artists. They sang On the Run. Lucinda Williams ahead of that, Drop Down Daddy. Tom Waits, Fannin Street. And started off with John Trudell, Baby Boom Che. I want to thank everyone for tuning in tonight. As usual, I always have a great time playing songs for you out there. I really hope you enjoyed it. And I want to thank everyone for letting me be part of your evening. We have time for one more song. I always like to close out the jazz tune. This is one of my favorite artists, one of my favorite albums, actually. Wayne Shorter is a great tenor sax player. This album is just loaded with some of the best musicians that have ever lived. Herbie Hancock on piano, Ron Carter bass, Elvin Jones drums, and Freddie Hubbard trumpet, and of course Wayne Shorter. This is Wayne Shorter's album called Speak No Evil. It's a Blue Note, came out on Blue Note. Rudy Van Gelder was the producer. He's a legend in the business. We are going to listen to a track called Dance Cadaveris. Thank you very much for tuning in. I'll see you next week.

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The time is now 9:58 p.m., and it's time for Mike's Punk Show on Monday nights. First off, we're going to get started with some Comeback Kid.

0: Valley Blind tonight. So we're just gonna get straight to the heart of the matter of feelings of search and destroy.
1: Yeah!

Programming on KDOR is made possible by the Durango Telegraph, Durango's independent weekly newspaper that is available everywhere in, around, and outside of town. The Durango Telegraph has provided a mix of news, entertainment, opinion, and advice with coverage of local events and happenings in a weekly package for over 20 years. More information can be found by calling the Telegraph offices at 970-259-0133. The Durango Telegraph. Think outside the box. Awesome. Starting off that set was Comeback Kid and their song Heavy Steps, followed by Iggy and the Stooges, Search and Destroy, Minor Threat, Think Again, The Descendants, When I Get Old, Bad Brains, Band in DC, and closing out that set was The Silencers and their song Policeman. Up next, we got The Bouncing Souls and some other great music.

Awesome. Starting off that set was the Bouncing Souls and their song Single Successful Guy, followed by All, Carry You, Bad Religion, News from the Front, Anti-Flag and their song 1915, Rocket from the Crypt, White Belt, The Murder City Devils, Get Off the Floor, Young Livers, Non-Monumental, Refused, Summer Holiday vs. Punk Routine, The Shutdowns, It's All Right, Coffers, Blue Sugar, and closing out that set was Surfboard and their song Notorious Brett. Up next, we got some other great music.

0: 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Awesome. Starting off that set was Sweat and their song Denied Experience, followed by Rancid, Indestructible, The Distillers, Sick of It All, Jell Biafra and the Guantanamo School of Medicine and their song Victory Stinks, and closing out that set was Bad Religion and their song Candidate. Up next, we got Rise Against, some other great music.
1: It is, in the end, whatever the hell I want it to be, and when I'm through with it, it's going to blow a hole this wide, straight through the world's own idea of itself. They're throwing bottles at your house. Come on, let's go break their arms.

0: That was sickening last week, by the way.
1: What?
0: What is going on with you here?
1: No,
0: it's not. What is this stuff on here? We're Hockey Night in Canada, and we're talking about saving the world and all that stuff. Let's talk hockey.
1: Well, that's the whole idea behind December the 25th.
0: Let's talk about some good guys.
1: Okay.
0: Let's talk about the troops.

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Awesome. Starting off that set was Rise Against and their song Reception Fades, followed by Necromantics, Who Killed the Cheerleader, The Lillingtons, Invasion of the Saucer Man, GBH, Us Against the World, Hot Water Music, All Heads Down, Propagandi, and their song Dear Coach's Corner, Comeback Kid, Market Demands, Death by Stereo, You Mess with One Bean, You Mess with the Whole Burrito, Collapse, and their song Rock and Roll Lover, and closing out that set was Censor and their song New Beat. Up next, we got some other great music.

Awesome. Starting off that set was Chat Pile and their song Masks, Shark Toys, Let's Follow, City Lights, Dag Nasty and their song Ghost, No Effects, covering Corazon D'Oro, 7 Seconds, Big Hardcore Mystery, Kill Your Idols, Funeral for a Feeling, Guttermouth, Scholarship and Punk, Melancholin and their song Man or Mouse, The Queers and their song With the Out Crowd. And closing out that set was Automatic 7 and their song 40 Blocks. Up next, we've got Jello Biafra with the Melvins and their song Islamic Bomb.

0: Cindy Bustanday voted for George Bush last time, as did most of her neighbors in Hollis, New Hampshire, a well-off bedroom community near the Massachusetts border. Houses here stand on several acres and cost several hundred thousand dollars even now. But here, too, the failing New Hampshire economy has taken its toll. Bankruptcies, divorces, expensive homes sold at a loss. And despite their apparent wealth, people like Ben and Cindy Bustanday are feeling poorer.
1: I still play golf, not as often.
2: We did things like we canceled the health club membership.
1: Yep.
2: That's been gone quite a long time.
1: Two or three years, yeah.
2: We play tennis, but we play on public courses instead of
1: or
2: private.
1: Or neighbors.
2: He's right, we'll play golf, but we'll play on a public course.
1: Yeah.
2: Right?
0: But how does it feel to you?
1: it's a different feeling.
2: It feels out of control. It feels that like you have spent your lifetime learning how to run your life in adult fashion, and the rules have changed on you. They've been rewritten on you. Mm-hmm. And so you have to be pretty quick on your feet. And that's a lot different. I've never known hard times before.

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I hope that's okay. He may call you.

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What a f***ing year. Stay well and vote for the love of God.

they took her to the hospital, but it was far too late. She died in the ambulance, and that night

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It is 6 a.m. Tuesday on August the 25th. My name is Stephanie Milner. This is Lovely Day Radio, playing some soul music to kick off your Tuesday and start the school year for the kids of La Plata County. We've got 5 minutes of the BBC News coming up next, and then we'll get right into the music. Stay tuned.

Brother Wallace there from his album that came out this past May called Electric Love. That was the track You're the Man. Cliff Beach starting things off for us today with Final Goodbye from his album Beach Please. It is 6:15. This is KDUR Durango. My name is Steph. This is your Tuesday morning lovely day radio. I'll be with you up until 8 o'clock if you have any requests this morning, 970-247-7262. It's currently 56 degrees outside. We have sunny skies today and then a very slight chance of thunderstorms this afternoon, only about 10%, high of around 92 degrees. Tomorrow, mostly sunny conditions with a slightly larger chance of afternoon rains, a 20% chance and a high of 93. And on Thursday, 30% chance of showers and thunderstorms afternoon, high of around 92. 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Admission is free. For more information, you can email info@stillwatermusic.org. We've got the Miracles kicking off a nice long set of music. Here's You've Really Got a Hold on Me on KDUR Durango.

death. Where you at? Just got done feeding the horses, man. Cutting the grass. Hanging with the birds and the cicadas. Yo, just want to say, I'm glad to be alive, man. You know, it's good to be here. Love you, man.

Live from 1967. That was Sly and the Family Stone covering Try a Little Tenderness. We heard Barrons Whitfield and the Savages before that doing Bad News Perfume off of the album Under the Savage Sky. Sasquatch in there with I Could Be Wrong, the latest from Devin Gilfillian. His new album is called Time Will Tell. We heard the track Glad to Be Here. Theron and Daryl from 1970 doing It's Your Love. We heard Binky Griptight and the Mellomatics with an instrumental called The Stroll. The new music from Flamingosis and Diastra. We heard Sunlight Daydream. Eula Cooper in there with Shake Daddy Shake. That's from 1968. And The Miracles starting off that half-hour set of music with You've Really Got a Hold on Me. It is 6:45. 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The Concert Hall presents Get the Let Out on Friday, September 18th at 7:30 p.m. and singer-songwriter Liz Longley on Wednesday, September 30th at 7:30. Tickets and more information can be found at DurangoConcerts.com or by calling 970-247-7657. We've got Martha Reeves and the Vandellas kicking off this next set of music. Here is Nowhere to Run on KDUR.

Los Nombros wrapping up our first set of music, or our first hour of music, rather, with the song Just Call Me. The Everettes before that with Red Flags off of the album Soul Steps. We heard Kendra Morris, What Are You Waiting For? And Martha Reeves and the Vandellas starting that set off straight out of Motown with Nowhere to Run. It is 10 seconds before 7 o'clock. This is KDUR Durango, 91.9, 93.9 FM. 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My name is Stephanie Milner. This is Lovely Day Radio with you all the way up until 8 o'clock this morning. That gives us an hour of music still to go. If you have any requests, 247-7262. We've got Myron and E starting things off, If I Gave You My Love.

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It is 57 degrees here on the Fort Lewis College campus. We have sunny skies today with a very slight chance of thunderstorms and showers this afternoon. High of 92 degrees. Tomorrow we have a 20% chance of showers and thunderstorms afternoon. Other than that, mostly sunny skies, high around 93. And on Thursday, pretty similar conditions, a slightly larger chance, 30% chance of showers in the afternoon, and a high of 92. We started that set of music off with Myron and E, If I Gave You My Love. That's off a great album called Broadway. Claire Davis after that doing Here Comes the Fall. We heard Bob and Jean with Which Love. Stevie Wonder, fan favorite, Sign, Sealed, Delivered. And Jalen and Ganda finishing up that set with Burning Temptation from his brand new album, Doctrine of Love. We've got Duran Jones and the Indications kicking off this next set. Here is the song Smile on KDUR Durango.

0: I'm Dr. Anthony Lizerwitz, and this is Climate Connections. Tree-lined city streets are more than just pretty. The trees' canopies provide shade. Their roots help filter stormwater. And as they grow, the trees absorb planet-warming carbon pollution. But when a hurricane hits, winds can wipe out those trees and broken branches can damage homes and cars. Stephanie Cataval of the University of Florida says maintaining and pruning trees can limit these risks.
1: Trees that are not well-maintained, trees that are unhealthy, these trees are at greater risk for dropping limbs.
0: It's also important to plant the right trees in the right spots. Cataval says some species, like live oaks and gumbo limbos in the Florida region, are more wind-resistant. Large trees should be placed far from homes and power lines and given ample space for their roots to grow and anchor them in the wind.
2: Sometimes we've got some pretty large trees planted in spaces that are pretty small, and you have to imagine the amount of root space that they have is pretty limited.
0: And planting trees in groups is beneficial because they can help shield each other from the wind. With these precautions, hurricane-prone areas can limit storm damage and protect their urban forests. Climate Connections is produced by the Yale Center for Environmental Communication. To learn more about climate change, visit climateconnections.org.
3: This is KDUR Durango 91.9, 93.9 FM, a community-supported radio for Durango and beyond. Starting that last set of music off with Duran Jones and the Indications with the song Smile. New music from Baby Rose. The album is called Urinalism. That was All My Love. We heard Annie and the Caldwells doing Wrong. And wrapping the music up with Quantic and Alice Russell doing Boogaloo 33. We've got brand new music kicking off this next set, coming out of Daptone Records, the Womack Sisters with their self-titled album. We're going to listen to the song, If You Want Me.

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This is Jamie with your report for Tuesday, August 25th, 2026. Today is a great day for communication. Early this morning, Mercury, the planet that rules our communications, conjoined with the South Node. This signature wants us to relinquish the narratives that keep us small. This signature wants us to witness our inner critic, stop it in its tracks, see where it comes from, and ask it what it needs. And try to not get too wrapped up in its lies. And then, a few hours later, Mercury moves from Leo into Virgo. And because Virgo is ruled by Mercury, this signature allows us to communicate very clearly over the next few weeks. Virgo loves spreadsheets and conversation. It also loves to harvest whatever has blossomed. Notice what seeds you planted earlier this year, and notice the form they are taking now. Have they reached their full form yet? This has been your daily report with Three of Cups Astrology. Tune back in tomorrow for more on what magic the stars are getting up to.

Michelle David wrapping up that last half hour of music. Michelle David and the True Tones. The song is called Flow. Their new album is called Soul Woman. Trombone Shorty, right before this, doing What It Takes. That song was featuring Lauren Daigle. The new Master Sounds with Coming Up Roses. We took a short break for your daily astrological report. We heard Heritage Orchestra, Jules Buckley and Ghost Note doing Apache. Menahan Street Band with Tired of Fighting. Nubian Twist in there. Their new album is called Chasing Shadows. We heard Rhythm of You. And brand new music from the Womack Sisters starting off that 30-minute set with If You Want Me. Their new self-titled album is out on Daptone Records. Thanks to everyone for tuning in. My name is Stephanie Milner. 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

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An hour of the BBC News coming up in 30 seconds. Everyone, have a lovely day.

0: Welcome to NewsHour. It's live from the BBC World Service in London. I'm Tim Franks. China says it will safeguard its own interests as the US tries to up the pressure on Iran's trading partners.
1: The hardest cookie here for Trump is China, because even if the US were to say stop it, still they might not manage to see all of the financial activities between China and Iran.
0: Also, the UN and Red Cross call for urgent new laws to police fully autonomous weapons before it's too late. How a dry Danube is sapping Austria's energy supply. The aroma of freshly baked recycled plastic. And the Australian Recording Industry Association says it's banning most AI-generated music from the charts.
2: I've spent my whole life making music, and I think to try and jump-frog or shortcut that entire process just to get an output to be efficient, I think defeats the whole purpose of making art.
0: All that after the news.
3: BBC News with Emily Thomas. The United Nations and the Red Cross have issued a joint warning that the world is dangerously close to fully autonomous weapons killing humans. The UN Secretary-General and ICRC President have issued an urgent appeal for international regulation as drone warfare grows in sophistication. There's currently no treaty governing the use of what some are calling killer robots. Alessandra Vellucci, Director of the UN Information Services, gave this update.
4: 3 years ago, we called on states to establish specific provisions and restrictions on autonomous weapon systems. Today, we renew this call with even greater urgency. The fundamental concerns remain unchanged, but the risks have intensified. We are now dangerously close to crossing a moral red line, the autonomous targeting of humans by machines.
3: China says it opposes illegal unilateral sanctions after the US warned that countries that continue to deal with Iran would face consequences. A foreign ministry spokesman said economic warfare and maximum pressure tactics would only fuel further conflict and that Beijing would safeguard its own interests. Iran says it's confident its trading partners will resist pressure from the Trump administration. The Iranian security chief warned Tehran was ready to stop all Gulf oil exports in retaliation. A refugee charity's warning that this season's extra severe El Niño weather phenomenon could result in massive flooding in East Africa. Scientists say this El Niño could be the strongest in a century, changing weather patterns across the world. Thomas Makwana explains how each country is preparing.
5: The Kenyan Disaster Authority says that it's preparing for the worst case scenario. And the same is happening in DRC. Not as severe as Kenya and Somalia, where the government and the Danish Refugee Council are estimating that around 60 to 30% of the 3 million people in the worst case scenario, if they are displaced, will live in. But the Kenyan government says that it's prepared heavily. Historically, it's not known to prepare effectively for such disasters. Nairobi has a horrible drainage system. Its county government is saying that it's trying to repair that. The Kenyan government is saying that it's trying to make people stock up and buy things that you need before this happens.
3: Thousands of Muslims in Indonesia have prayed for rain in Palembang, the capital of the wildfire-hit South Sumatra province. 3,000 people gathered to perform the special Islamic prayer for rain after large parts of the region were scorched by huge blazes. This woman took part in the prayers.
6: The thick haze has disrupted traffic due to poor visibility. The dense smoke has also affected our throats, making it difficult to breathe.
3: This is the latest world news from the BBC. Sweden's military has asked the government to seize a property near a strategic naval base owned by a Russian oligarch. The military said the location near Muska Naval Base in Stockholm's archipelago had unique conditions for strengthening the base's defence against drones from both sea and air. The property belongs to Stanislav Alyshenko, who has links to President Putin. A member of the Israeli parliament has tried to smash a Palestinian memorial with a sledgehammer in the occupied West Bank while under military escort. The incident has drawn strong criticism from Palestinians and across the political spectrum in Israel. Sebastian Usher has the details.
7: Video footage shows Zvi Sukkot, a member of the far-right Religious Zionism Party, and several others striking the stone memorial, which has the names of Palestinians killed during the conflict with Israel, some of whom were involved in deadly attacks. The Israeli military said it had approved a tour of the area for Mr. Sukkot, but that he'd then acted deceptively and without authorization. In Israel, the Prime Minister Benjamin Netanyahu's office has issued a statement criticizing Mr. Sukkot's actions, but the head of his party, the finance minister Bezalel Smotrich, has defended him.
3: Police in Zambia have arrested 79 people, including 11 Chinese nationals, after uncovering a suspected cybercrime syndicate in Lusaka. More than 100 mobile phones, SIM cards, foreign currency and Starlink kits were seized during the swoop at a residential compound in the capital. Preliminary investigations show the network recruited unsuspecting foreigners from across Africa. Parliament in Nepal has ruled that the Prime Minister, Birendra Shah, may wear his signature dark sunglasses in the chamber, despite earlier advice from the Speaker that they would be out of place. The rapper-turned-politician has submitted a medical report saying he has dry eyes and sensitivity to light. World News from the BBC.
0: Hello and welcome to NewsHour. It's coming to you live from the BBC World Service studios in central London. I'm Tim Franks. There's a weather-beaten old saying when it comes to military campaigns that even the best-laid plans rarely survive contact with the enemy. So what about the US's much-hyped economic campaign against Iran? If you remember, this was yesterday, Monday, the US Treasury Secretary Scott Bessent dialing up what had already long been touted as maximum pressure, dialing that up to unprecedented. The single greatest financial offensive ever, he said. The question we're going to concentrate on today is not whether that plan is surviving first contact with the enemy, in other words, Iran, but whether it can survive first contact with a third party, in this case, China. Let's hear first, though, from the protagonists. This is what Scott Bessent, the US Treasury Secretary, had to say about this new campaign against Iran.
8: We want to make clear to here today that no one is above the reach of US sanctions, that if they facilitate transactions and are part of the ecosystem that turns Iranian oil into money, into repression, they will be targeted.
0: Ali Mardanizadeh, the Iranian Minister of Economic Affairs and Finance, speaking on Iranian state TV, he had this defiant message in response.
9: Naturally, they want to carry out an economic terrorist attack against us. We have our own tools as well. We know how to play the game too. This time, they should no longer think that we will remain on the defensive and only defend ourselves. They should also expect an attack from our side.
0: The voice of defiance out of Tehran. I'm joined in the studio by Behram Tajdin from the BBC's Persian service. Behram, not much time to go through this, but what do we know about, I mean, the Iranians have been talking about a two-year plan to survive. What do we know about this?
10: So basically, let me start from the sanctions. The United States has been putting more and more sanctions on Iran for the best part of the past 50 years. And the new sanctions are, the new round of sanctions are just a new round, an expansion of that. These are not a new type or a new generation of sanctions. And they are aimed at stopping Iran from exporting oils and using the money to purchase other materials. But the problem is this has been tried before. It takes time. And more importantly, right now, according to the Iranian officials, what has stopped Iran from exporting oil is the naval blockade that the U.S. Navy has imposed on Iranian southern ports in the Persian Gulf, the Gulf of Oman and the Strait of Hormuz.
0: So sanctions, more of the same, but it's the blockade you're saying, just briefly, you're saying the blockade is what's really making a difference at the moment.
10: that's what Iranian government says. They say we cannot export any oil right now because of the blockade. So we don't know whether these sanctions are really, really harsher than anything that we have seen before.
0: Okay, well, Behran, thank you very much indeed for coming into the studio. What we do know is that at least the US is promising secondary sanctions. And as for China, it has strongly pushed back against this new US line of attack, insisting that while its commercial relationships are entirely proper, it is the Trump administration that is acting illegally, trying to impose fresh sanctions without UN's Security Council say-so. Here's Lin Jian, spokesman for the Chinese Foreign Ministry.
11: Cooperation between China and Iran has always been conducted within the framework of international law and should not be interfered with or disrupted. China is paying close attention to relevant developments and will take all necessary measures to firmly safeguard its own rights and interests.
0: Well, to look at this, I've been speaking to Alicia Garcia Herrero. She's chief Asia-Pacific economist at the Hong Kong-based French investment bank Natixis. Just a quick mention, you'll hear Alicia refer to RMB in the interview. That's renminbi, China's currency. When it comes to China's role in terms of the US trying to cut Iran off, is it all about oil? Or is it about other stuff as well?
1: It is certainly about other stuff. So oil is part of the picture, but a lot of oil was sold or at least shipped reaching Chinese shores before the war. We know that China has been using that oil, probably paying through its own payment system, cross-border payment systems, so-called CIPS, in RMB. So that's very hard for the US to catch because it doesn't go through SWIFT, which is the messaging system that everybody uses in the world except for China's RMB payments. So that's part of the story. But it's not what the US is looking for, if you ask me. What the US wants China to stop doing is providing dual technology, drones, anti-missile equipment, etc., to Iran, i.e. exports to Iran. That is also something that the US really wants to stop. So it's not only payments to Iran, it's actually Iran payments to China in exchange for what is driving the war, what is driving Iran's ability to stop the US and to keep on fighting.
0: That's really interesting. What in that case do you think? I mean, there have been all these, it seems, slightly vaguely worded threats from the Treasury Secretary. And he hasn't actually, as far as I'm aware, even uttered the word China or Chinese. But what do you think the US leverage against China potentially is?
1: I would say China is the bulk of the story, is around 85 to 90% of oil exports from Iran. So, you know, China is clearly there. But the US happens to be waiting, or Trump is waiting for Xi, something like 24th of September. You see what I mean? Like, there's no way that Iran alone can stop a meeting that would be important for Trump as a way to show that, you know, things are working, that the stock market can keep on doing well. So for Trump to really go harsh on China, on Iran, is costly. So that's why I think they're trying these bilateral discussions. There's also Turkey, there's also the UAE. Each of these actors have different functions. But the hardest cookie here for Trump is China, because China has ways to even avoid being caught, even if the US were to say, stop it. Still, they might not manage to see all of the financial activities between China and Iran.
0: And in terms of what China wants from the United States, I mean, is it possible we've got these talks that are expected next month between Donald Trump and Xi Jinping? Is there a scenario whereby China could maybe offer something on, for example, yeah, oil, but in yeah, response, China says, you need to give us this?
1: China already promised, if you recall, Trump's visit to Beijing. That was what I call a quid pro quo. China would not sell arms to Iran and the US would not sell arms to Taiwan. That was the deal. Now, the problem is China keeps on selling dual technology, meaning maybe not arms, but maybe components of drones. And that is basically what is feeding Iran. At the same time, though, Trump stopped providing arms sales around $11 billion to Taiwan, waiting for the second visit. So it is true that Trump has one card that is important for China as a negotiation tool, which is, if you do not cooperate on Iran, I will sell arms to Taiwan. I will go back to my decision. So I think that's the strongest card, in my view, that Trump can use to have China cooperate on Iran.
0: But could it be used the other way around? Could Xi Jinping say to Donald Trump, if you entirely cut off arms sales to Taiwan, then fine, we'll play hardball with Iran?
1: Yeah, of course. It can go in both ways. So this is why Trump cannot be excessively pushy. People thought financial, you know, secondary sanctions on major Chinese banks. That's not going to happen. It's too harsh for Trump to get Xi on board into the US and still get, you know, a good meeting.
0: And that was Alicia Garcia Herrero speaking to me from Taiwan. The next story, I confess, is rather strange because just over 4 hours ago, Europe's top human rights court ordered the release from prison of Osman Kavala, the Turkish philanthropist, businessman and political activist. That judgment might seem unequivocal enough and indeed entirely unsurprising, given that the same court, the ECHR, first ordered Kavala's release back in 2019. But just as unsurprisingly, the Turkish authorities are refusing to do any such thing. Kavala, they say, has been found guilty of attempting to overthrow the government and will spend the rest of his life in jail. So what now? Aisling Reedy is Senior Legal Advisor at Human Rights Watch, the advocacy group, and joins us live from New York. Aisling, thank you for your time. Before we get on to what difference this might make, what are the grounds for the ECHR finding that he's detained wrongly?
12: Hi, good afternoon, Tim. So the European Court has found he was detained unlawfully, and on a number of grounds. First, that the reasons that he was initially detained, you know, he was accused of being part of an effort to overthrow the government, which linked into to the attempted coup. And this was all based on his participation, along with many, many others, in peaceful protests, which took place in a park in Istanbul called Gezi Park. And so historically, then, the Turkish authorities, they constructed this kind of fantasy whereby the Gezi Park protests were all part of a much bigger conspiracy to overthrow the government, and they put Osman Kavala in the center of this, despite the lack of any actual evidence. And that's essentially what the court found, as you've already mentioned, in 2019. But now, that at the time in 2019, they were looking at his detention. And this morning's judgment reflects the fact that since then, he's actually been convicted to life imprisonment, which was upheld by Turkey's highest court. And they looked at everything from the way he was detained, the charges brought against him, and the trial which he endured.
0: Okay.
12: And they found kind of on every level.
0: So it's a more substantive finding. And, you know, without wanting to get your reaction to this, I mean, I'm just stating for the record that the Turkish government obviously says that its justice system is impartial and independent. I realise that you would not agree with that assessment. But I guess the major question now is what sanctions, if any, the European Court of Human Rights has?
12: No, that's a good question. And I just will follow up. It's, you are right. I wouldn't call it independent and impartial. But in fact, the court itself as well has said that its independence and impartiality has been undermined. So what is the court left? Well, currently, what will happen immediately now is that the Committee of Ministers, which is part of the Council of Europe, will engage with the Turkish government and try to get it to do what the court has said in its judgment, which is
0: unlikely, though, isn't it?
12: And that it is unlikely, but then, you know, this has to be the first process. And then the other options left is the Committee of Ministers has an option to move with any country or any state which has persistently, for example, refusing to implement judgments to the extent that the rule of law is in question. They can then bring proceedings to try to have some of the rights suspended. So that would be it. And the court has, you know, raised the fact that this is really a threat to the rule of law, their failure to implement the judgment.
0: Aisling Reedy, thank you very much for joining us. That was Aisling Reedy, a senior legal advisor at Human Rights Watch, speaking about the imprisonment of Osman Kavala. Now, coming up on the programme, we'll hear about how the flow of one of Europe's major rivers, the Danube, is being radically reduced by drought.
13: Normally, we have 2 million liters of water each second. That's really a huge amount. But because of the drought, we have just about 600,000, just a third of the volume that Danube brings normally in this season.
14: That report coming up in about 20 minutes. We'll hear how all this is putting great pressure on Austria's energy supply. And one headline from the BBC newsroom. The UN and the Red Cross are calling for urgent international regulation of fully autonomous weapons. And that is a story we'll be looking at in just over 15 minutes. This is NewsHour, live from the BBC, with me, Tim Franks. The Australian Recording Industry Association, known as ARIA, says it's banning music made primarily by artificial intelligence from the country's official charts. The decision comes after a cover by an Australian DJ called Josh Fawaz of Madonna's Like a Prayer, which rocketed towards the top of the charts last month. When you call my name, it's like a little prayer. Well, that track was later revealed to have used AI-generated vocals and drums. Mitch Thomas is a music producer and DJ in Australia who goes by the artist name Needs No Sleep. What does he make of the ARIA ban?
15: It's a step in the right direction. I'm very proud of ARIA for taking the initiative to get out ahead of this instead of waiting for more public outrage to accumulate. I'm very happy and proud that they've made this decision to say we stand with artists and we take the side of artists over AI music.
14: Okay, a couple of things to pick you up on. First off, public outrage. Do you think the public are outraged?
15: I would say artist outrage. The music industry as a whole is definitely outraged on it. But I would also say that there is a segment of the population that is also outraged. After the couple of videos I made exposing AI music, I had many people comment saying they had no idea, they felt they had been lied to and deceived.
14: Yeah, I mean, it's difficult, isn't it? Because it's difficult to run a control experiment, because this particular track, I think it's had something like 50 million plays on one streaming service, Spotify, and you know, you just wonder how many people would have bothered listening if they thought this is largely AI created. But I mean, difficult to know. But you reckon it would be a reasonable number?
15: Yeah, I can understand if someone hears the song, it's objectively not a bad song. Like, it sounds decent, it sounds fine. It's the ethical and legal issues that come with how it was made, whether the AI program was trained on copyrighted material, and whether the artist is trying to pass off something as their own, which they did not make. Yeah. And I think once people are aware of those certain issues and aspects, then it might change their mind on things. The comparison I give is when a sports star cheats in the Olympics or uses steroids to improve their performance, we don't celebrate that or hold that in high regard. We honour and appreciate people who do the right thing and put effort into the craft, and those are the ones we look up to.
14: So, you would say it's cheating, even if somebody comes clean?
15: I would say it's cheating. You literally type a sentence like, make me a song like this, in this style, at this speed, and it will spit you out an entire song fully generated without you having to do anything. So it is cheating. It's the equivalent of if I went on to ChatGPT and I said, write me a book on this topic, it would spit me out a book worth of material. However, I wouldn't call myself an author and I wouldn't expect anyone else to consider me one. I will do my best to fight back against it because I've spent my whole life making music. I care about the craft. I care about the process. I enjoy the process of making music. And I think it's special. And I think to try and jump frog or shortcut that entire process just to get an output to be efficient, I think defeats the whole purpose of making art.
14: And that was the music producer and DJ, Mitch Thomas. You may have seen some of the pictures in the World Humanoid Robot Games in China over the last few days. A robot running faster than Usain Bolt, robots kickboxing each other. And elsewhere, you're probably familiar with China's robots singing and dancing in tight formation. But as our Beijing correspondent Laura Bicker has been finding out, the real robot revolution is taking place in the country's industrial heartlands. China has more robots working in its factories than the rest of the world combined. The country spent hundreds of billions of dollars to transform its workforce. It's a priority for President Xi Jinping. But what does this mean for China's human workers? Here's Laura's report.
16: Chinese factories echo with a rhythm created by both man and machine. There are even robots to transport goods around the building, and they don't stop talking. I'm not sure if you can hear clearly behind me, but that is the sound of the swirling, twirling movement of a robot arm. These robot arms need human hands. They drill, they check. But some of this human workforce could soon be replaced. Engineers are creating a new human-sized robot.
17: I think he needs a smile.
18: Needs a smile?
17: Daddy? Yeah.
16: For now, its hands can only do basic tasks. But Peng Kai from CRP Technology has ambitious plans.
19: 2 or 3 years later, the robot can do anything.
17: Really? In 2 or 3 years, it can do anything. Is this the workforce of the future?
19: In the future, we can use robots to make robots.
16: Machines can work 24 hours a day and don't ask for a pay rise. We were offered a tour of Leap Motors, a leading electric vehicle maker in Hangzhou. So in between each stage of the factory, they have to blow dryers clean, make sure we're not carrying any dust. The hum and the roar you hear is a so-called dark factory. Car parts are lifted in the air, turned, polished and welded with barely a human in sight. Only a few engineers are here to check things are okay. 90 seconds. I'm told parts of the car can be welded together in just 90 seconds. There are more robots working in China than the rest of the world combined. And as you walk along the length of this production line, you can see there's a robot for every single task. They're pivoting, grabbing, spraying, and some are simply just shifting the car part from one area to the next. It's efficient and it's continuous. But behind the scenes, there are still a row of workers helping to do the final touches. But for how long? Sao Li is vice president of Leap Motors.
20: Some of our workstations are already fully automated and require no human involvement. I think the day that all cars in China are made by robots will come very quickly.
16: China needs robots as its workforce is getting older. By 2030, around a third of the population will be over 60. But the speed of this transition is key. Around 120 million people still work in manufacturing. If China moves too quickly, job losses could follow. The school bell ushers a new generation of robot engineers to class. There are 7,000 students at Hangzhou Technician Institute, and they come here from the age of 15. They learn how to work in leading Chinese industries, from aeronautics to processing rare earth minerals. Two of the class are trying to reboot a robot arm alongside teacher Chen Tianyu.
21: Some students will ask me, "Sir, teacher, one day what will happen?" I say, "I don't know. The technology is changing so fast. I don't know what will happen in tomorrow, even next second. I think the change is so fast. Maybe I take a snap, the world change."
16: So the robots are coming. President Xi is betting on this new technology to power his country's next economic transformation. What's still unclear is whether they'll make life easier or more prosperous for people, rather than simply replacing them.
14: And that was our China correspondent Laura Bicker with that report. You're listening to NewsHour. We've got much more to come in the next 30 minutes. Stay with us if you can.
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0: On NewsHour, the next 30 minutes, why are the UN and the Red Cross making such an urgent appeal now for regulation of autonomous weapons? How a drying Danube is leaving Austria's energy supply gasping. Breaking the grip of betting in Brazil. A crunch primary for Donald Trump in South Carolina today. And a new attempt in England to target cervical cancer using kits mailed to women. After this news summary.
1: BBC News with Emily Thomas. The UN and the Red Cross are warning that the world is dangerously close to fully autonomous weapons killing humans. They're calling for urgent international regulation at a time when AI-enabled drone warfare is becoming ever more sophisticated. China says it opposes illegal unilateral sanctions after the US warned that countries that do business with Iran would face consequences. Beijing said economic warfare and maximum pressure tactics only fueled further conflict. There's been widespread criticism of an Israeli MP who tried to smash a memorial to Palestinians during an army-escorted tour of the occupied West Bank. Video shows Zvi Sukot using a sledgehammer to strike the monument to Palestinians killed in the conflict. President Trump has made further rhetorical attacks on Canada as the trade war escalates. In a social media post, he said he was considering renaming Lake Ontario as Lake America. He also denied seeking to undermine French-Canadian culture, claiming this was a lie from a weak prime minister. Sweden's military has asked the government to expropriate a property owned by a Russian oligarch that's near a strategic naval base. The military says it's a good site for anti-drone defences. Thousands of Rohingya refugees in Bangladesh have rallied to call for improvement camp conditions and the opportunity to return to Myanmar. They're marking the 9th anniversary of the military crackdown that caused more than a million to flee their homeland. Police in Zambia have arrested 79 people, including 11 Chinese nationals, after uncovering a suspected cybercrime syndicate in Lusaka. And researchers in the US have found that at least one in four former NFL football players had a progressive degenerative brain disease. World News from the BBC.
0: Welcome back to NewsHour. Online sports and casino betting have soared in popularity in Brazil. The country is now one of the largest gambling markets in the world. The self-help group Gamblers Anonymous says it's receiving thousands of calls each month, and millions of Brazilians are estimated to be suffering financial, emotional or relationship problems as a result of betting. Bob Howard has this report from São Paulo.
2: My name is John. I'm a compulsive gambler. And when I discovered poker, I think I discovered the best thing of my life that will fix all my problems.
3: John works in IT and is in his early 40s. He comes from Rio de Janeiro, but now lives in Brazil's biggest city, São Paulo. Like millions of other people in this country, he has a gambling habit that at times has come close to ruining his life.
2: I have a corporate car and I used to travel a lot to the US. And in a weekend, I enter there and I spend $75,000 of the corporate card. And I spend a lot of money off my wife. I destroy her credit card. So I was completely out of control.
3: John's taking part in a Gamblers Anonymous meeting in a Sunday school classroom attached to a church in Sao Paulo's financial district. He didn't want us to use his real name because he doesn't want to be recognised. There are about a dozen people attending so far, mostly men. Hermano Tavares is a psychiatrist and also an associate professor at the Federal University of Sao Paulo, where he runs a clinic which helps around 300 patients a year who have been diagnosed as being clinically addicted to gambling.
4: And we're talking about 2.1 million people needing treatment today.
3: And those are just people with a clinical diagnosis. If you look at the people with moderate or severe problems, those who have financial, emotional or relationship problems from gambling, the number of people impacted reaches 7.5 million.
4: Do you think there will be enough psychologists and psychiatrists in the world to treat that? I don't think so.
3: Although most of the people Professor Tavares treats are men, there are increasing numbers of women suffering from addiction as well. Rosangela, a businesswoman in her early 50s, told me about her addiction issues related to the popular online game called Chigrin, or Little Tiger.
5: E aí depois do ano novo só fui perdendo.
6: After the new year, I started losing. I took loans from 3 different banks and was still hiding from my family. Sometimes they would say something and I would laugh and reply, "Are you crazy? I am not gambling."
3: Her life effectively fell apart.
5: Aí chegou um ponto.
6: Then I came to a point where I was already becoming very apathetic. I couldn't work. My business was suffering.
3: A new law means gamblers can register their ID cards with betting companies to block themselves from sites if they're becoming addicted. Rosangela has asked to be blocked. She's made good progress, but she doesn't feel yet in control of her addiction.
0: And that report from São Paulo by Bob Howard. You're with NewsHour, live from the BBC, with me, Tim Franks. Most people would probably agree the idea of deadly robots, of autonomous killing machines deciding who to target and when, is not very appealing. And you might well also think, haven't we heard this before? After all, this was a video released by the International Committee of the Red Cross back in 2021.
7: A machine gun attached to a driverless vehicle could be programmed to roll into cities and fire away. Motion, heat and video sensors could be used to trigger an armed robot at a checkpoint. And large numbers of armed drones could be interconnected to attack in swarms.
0: Well, today the UN Secretary General and the President of the Red Cross have issued a joint statement saying that what is new is that we are now, in their words, dangerously close to crossing a moral red line. The head of disarmament affairs at the UN in Geneva, Melanie Regimbal, joins us live. Melanie, thank you for your time. Why are we so close to that red line?
8: Thank you. It's a pleasure to join you today. I think we have a unique opportunity coming up with the review conference of the Convention on Certain Conventional Weapons, which is a convention that addresses many of the humanitarian issues linked to the regulations around weapon systems and weapon systems that can cause indiscriminate harm. This review conference will be a first opportunity for the states to decide how they wish to proceed in establishing laws related to autonomous weapon systems.
0: So it's a good moment in the calendar, but there is this warning that if we don't act now, we might be too late. We might be crossing this red line. Can you just explain why that is?
8: Certainly. Well, it's no secret that technology advances much faster than diplomacy. And so we have the opportunity at this time to put in place the regular guardrails to be able to set the boundaries as to what is allowed and not allowed, and to ensure that we have meaningful impact in the decisions that we put forth before these systems get out of hand. So we have this very unique opportunity, a window of opportunity, to ensure that disarmament can be a prevention tool.
0: Sure. And are you already seeing examples of where AI-driven weapons are selecting targets and choosing who or what to go after? I mean, there has been reporting in the New York Times this week that suggests that, you know, they've found evidence that a Russian drone appears to have been sort of programmed remotely and then just let loose without any human oversight.
8: Yes, I mean, of course, for both the UN Secretary General and the President, the purpose of this call was to reignite and remind the international community of the dangers of such systems and the urgency to make and take decisions on how best to move forward with these systems and to put in place those guardrails. And so it's not so much about a specific conflict setting or a specific set of incidents, but rather to ensure that the international community is ready and able to put in place the necessary rules of engagement on this issue.
0: Okay. Melanie Regimbal from the UN in Geneva, head of disarmament affairs there. Thank you very much for joining us on NewsHour. Severe drought has reduced water levels on the Danube River in Europe to their lowest levels for 30 years. The river's essential for energy supplies across the continent, especially in Austria, where more than half of the country's energy supply comes from hydropower. Extreme weather has meant some power plants have had to cut capacity, as Hannah Mullane has been finding out.
9: Along the Upper Danube in Germany and Austria, the river is used to power hydroelectric plants. This is where the river is at its fastest as it tumbles through the mountains, and there are 59 dams on just the first 1,000 kilometres of the river. Some of those are in Austria, where hydro accounts for around 60% of the country's electricity generation, and about a third of that comes from the Danube. So when the river runs low, so does energy production.
10: I am here at the Greifenstein hydropower plant that's 20 kilometers west upstream of the capital Vienna. It's one of 9 hydropower plants at the Danube within Austria's borders, and it provides electricity for 400,000 households each year. Downstream below the dam, you see there that the level of water is far below its usual level. Sandbanks have emerged. And rocks that normally are covered with water, you can see them. The Danube below the hydropower plant is at least 1.5 meter lower than it should be.
9: Florian Seidel is the spokesperson for Verbund, Austria's largest energy supplier. He's speaking to me from the roof of the Greifenstein plant, where the river levels are very low and the capacity of the plant has been cut.
10: Nobody, no man alive, no colleagues have ever seen such things. This is the visible effect of the man-made climate crisis. Each turbine is about 6.5 meters broad. We have 9 of them installed, but we cannot run all of them in this moment. Normally, we have 2 million liters of water each second. That's really a huge amount. But because of the drought, we have just about 600,000, just a third of the volume that Danube brings normally in this season.
9: If the hydro plants reduce capacity, then less energy is produced, and that has an economic impact. Verbund reported a loss of earnings totaling 370 million euros in the first 6 months of the year. That's more than $400 million. And a lot of that was because of the drought.
10: We have to face two problems. One is, of course, the lack of generation, of our own hydropower generation. And the other was a decline of wholesale prices in Europe.
9: It's costing the business money, and on the whole, Austria is having to import more energy to plug the gap until river levels improve, and that is expensive. It may not have an impact on bills straight away, but if wholesale prices go up, then eventually it's likely to reach household bills at some point. So what's the answer? What does the future hold?
10: Austria relied always on hydropower, and we have never faced a crisis like this. And so this will be the key for the future to build up more wind power, more solar power, and of course, more storage facilities. People don't like windmills, but we need electricity. We need to get rid of fossil fuels, because otherwise we won't manage the energy transition and the climate crisis.
9: The drought has certainly been a reminder of what needs to change as we see more countries investing in wind and solar power, those renewable energies that don't depend so much on water. And the impact on the energy sector may even speed up this process as governments across Europe see the real-world economic consequences of such extreme weather.
0: And that report was from Hannah Mullane in Austria. Oncologists, cancer doctors, reckon they've got a good chance of eliminating cervical cancer altogether. The National Health Service in England has a target of 2040 to achieve just that. But one problem is that millions of women are not up to date with their cervical screening. They've been missing their appointments. So now those women in England are to be offered self-testing kits. The kits are designed to ensure that women check for the HPV virus, which causes almost all cases of the disease. I'm joined by the epidemiologist Caris Bett. She's with Cancer Research UK. Caris, thank you very much for your time. How do these self-testing kits work then?
11: Yeah, thanks for having me. So these kits work by testing for HPV, the human papillomavirus, which is a really common virus that most of us will have at some point during our lifetime. But sometimes if we have certain types of that virus and it doesn't go away by itself, it can cause changes in the cells that happen, which can lead to cancer. So what this test does, it's a bit like the cervical screening test that we have, is it helps people see if they have that HPV, which can be monitored, and then any changes in the cells can be treated.
0: We say it's a bit like cervical screening. Obviously, cervical screening itself, I mean, many women find it, you know, really, well, A, they have to get themselves to a place where a professional can do it, but also they can find the test itself difficult, invasive, I mean, even traumatic. So is this just a replacement for that, or is it not quite as good as that type of cervical screening?
11: Yeah, you're right that there's lots of reasons why people can't make it to the doctor's for that screening. So whether it's something practical, like trying to get the time off work, being able to make it there, or whether it's something more emotional, like you mentioned, kind of finding it painful, fear of pain, being embarrassed. So having this test done by your doctor or nurse at the GP surgeries is still the best way to go. They take a sample of the cells from the cervix and test if they have that HPV, that human papillomavirus present. But this home test is for people that have not taken up their invitation. So it's people that haven't gone for screening when they were invited. And this test is a little swab that you can do at home. So similar to like a cotton bud, and you can just take a swab on the inside of your vagina. So they can test that to see if that virus is present.
0: Is there a danger that, given that obviously this would be in many ways more convenient, that actually it could depress the number of people, lessen the number of people who actually go for cervical screening?
11: So there are lots of questions around that at the moment, and lots more research to be done. So we don't know currently if testing this way can be as effective. We know that going to the doctor surgery to have it is the most effective. So we do encourage people that have already taken part to take part. And you won't get invited to do the self-sampling unless you have missed a previous offer. But it's a really exciting, and it's a really big step to make sure that people who aren't otherwise going are getting a chance to take part in screening. And in England, that could be up to 4 million women. And as you know, the research continues. This is around longer. We can see how effective it is. And it might mean that how we do cervical screening does change in the future.
0: Right. And I realise that you're part of Cancer Research UK, and this is an NHS England project. But do you think it's the sort of thing that we might see replicated elsewhere around the world? Because presumably, I mean, there are similar issues in terms of getting women cervically screened.
11: Yeah, absolutely. And there are sort of different iterations and sort of pilots of this project happening in different parts of the world already. But it's new today in England, kind of being rolled across at that national level. So it's a very exciting step.
0: Yeah. And it's still on course to meet that target of eradicating cervical cancer by 2040. I mean, the vaccine against HPV is presumably hugely important for that.
11: Yeah, so it's a really important combination of both the vaccine itself, which is offered to school-aged children in the UK aged 11 to 13, and screening. So I think sometimes people don't realise that cervical screening isn't just a way of spotting cancer early, but it actually prevents cancer from starting in the first place. So to be able to reach that target of bringing cervical cancer down to those really, really, really small numbers, it's really important that we continue to make both screening and vaccination kind of accessible to everyone and find ways to do it that it works for everyone.
0: Caris Betts, epidemiologist with Cancer Research UK, thank you very much indeed for your time here on NewsHour. You're with the BBC World Service. Do stay with us. We've got an intriguing little item to come about why plastic waste could be a terrific ingredient for cookies.
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0: And a reminder of our top story this hour. China says it opposes illegal unilateral sanctions after the US warned that countries that continue to deal with Iran would face consequences. Alicia Garcia Herrero from the Hong Kong-based French investment bank Natixis told NewsHour why the US is so keen for China to stop trading with Iran.
1: What the US wants China to stop doing is providing dual technology, drones, anti-missile equipment, etc., to Iran, i.e. exports to Iran. So it's not only payments to Iran, it's actually Iran payments to China in exchange for what is driving Iran's ability to stop the US and to keep on fighting.
0: One of the headlines, the UN and Red Cross are calling for urgent international regulation of killer robots, saying the world is close to the moral red line of fully autonomous weapons. This is NewsHour, live from the BBC. Now, they're among the more seductive smells in the kitchen. Freshly baked cookies, be they chocolate or brown sugar or almond or recycled plastic bottle. Because researchers in the United States are working on that recipe. They've engineered microbes that can break down discarded plastic waste and turn them into protein-rich cookies. Mary Roloffs from Forbes magazine has been speaking to NewsHour's Regini Vaidyanathan.
2: It's important to note that humans aren't eating raw plastic, even in these cookies. The microbes, you know, like bacteria and algae, are eating the plastic and then breaking it down into the nutritional molecules that we think about, like proteins and fats and vitamins. And then more yeast are reassembling those things back into a food product. And then a 3D printer is actually turning the final mixture into a little cookie that's reportedly quite nutrient dense.
3: Have you tried one?
2: I have not. They are not doing full-scale taste testing yet. They're still waiting for sign-off, but they have done some smell tests, and apparently most participants said that they would eat the cookies in a resource-limited setting, so, you know, if there wasn't a whole lot available.
3: These are supposed to be quite good for you, aren't they? Which, to most people, might sound counterintuitive, certainly to me, but they're quite rich in protein.
2: I think there's protein and vitamins and fats, and they're even able to use a little bit of yeast to make it, you know, taste like vanilla. And in the future, they said they're hoping that they'll be able to make the starch and the fiber and the sweetener and everything really using this microbe process that they've come up with.
3: And what's the reasoning behind this?
2: It was conducted as part of a NASA-led project aimed at creating foods for deep space exploration. So astronauts could be among the earliest adopters, but they could also be used in disaster zones, on submarines, or other places where fresh foods are harder to get.
3: I know you haven't tried one, but have any researchers shared more about what they might taste like beyond what you said about the smell just then?
2: Well, I think that they are supposed to have a little bit of this vanilla flavoring from some bioengineered yeast, but they haven't exactly said that they're, you know, chasing them down with milk in the lab.
3: And this isn't the first time that plastic's been used for food in this way, is it?
2: I think scientists have achieved this before, but on a bit of a smaller scale. So an Edinburgh study a few years ago was able to convert plastic water bottles into vanilla flavoring. I'm not sure if that was ever really instituted into the supply chain, but researchers in the US have also been able to engineer a fungus that's capable of eating things like styrofoam and foam cups and packaging to kind of help with breaking down those materials.
3: And why would you do this in the first place?
2: I think that what they're going for beyond, you know, sustaining life in these things like deep space exploration or disaster zones is, I think that being able to do this might go a long way in helping to bolster the global food supply as demand continues to surge.
0: Mary Roloffs from Forbes speaking to Regini Vaidyanathan. Just 10 weeks to the US midterm elections, and today one of the big primaries to select a party candidate

0: 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Common Air is a public affairs program bringing local voices and local happenings to the airwaves for La Plata County and beyond. Thank you so much for tuning in every Tuesday morning at 9 a.m. I'm your host, Louise Snodgrass, and today we are joined by local voice Emily Bell, who is the Farmer Training Program Coordinator at the Old Fort at Hesperus. Thank you so much for joining me, Emily.
1: Hi, thanks for having me.
0: Yeah, of course. Founded in 1988, the San Juan, nestled 16 miles southwest of Durango, the Old Fort at Hesperus is steeped in the history of the Southwest. Once a military fort and federal Indian boarding school, it became Fort Lewis College's original site and has undergone several transformations. Today, the Old Fort is home to the farmer training programs tailored for folks that are eager to thrive in arid mountain environments. They host hands-on training for aspiring farmers. They have incubator opportunities and a whole range of dynamic learning experiences for folks here in the Southwest Colorado. Thank you so much for joining.
1: Yeah. Thanks for that summary.
0: Yeah. I mean, it's on your website. So thank you so much to fortlewis.edu/the-old-fort.
1: Yeah, I mean, it's funny. I lead like public farm tours once a month, and I just had one today. And hearing the number of folks that have driven by the property or have gone to Fort Lewis and don't realize the history of the property and mm-hmm. the ways that it's tied to what Fort Lewis College is like today, mm-hmm. It's always really eye-opening, and it's one of my favorite parts of the job to get to share more of that with folks.
0: Yeah, let's paint a picture of what the Old Fort is before we kind of dive into the history. It's really close to the La Plata's. Mm-hmm. It's a beautiful landscape. Can you kind of describe what the Old Fort is, what's happening at the Old Fort in general?
1: Yeah, so like that description on our website says, originally it was a military fort in the 1800s. And at that time, it was actually 100,000 acres. And it was part of the federal government's efforts to eliminate and assimilate the native groups in this area, which is a history that Fort Lewis College today has been I think reconciliation efforts have been happening for a long time, but there are really active efforts today that are spelled out in the strategic plan, focused around both that military fort history, but also the fact that when the federal government realized that strategy was not accomplishing their goals, they transitioned the property into a federal Indian boarding school. So Native students were forced to go to school there. Agriculture was used as a tool of assimilation. Many Native practices were banned for students, and it's a really, you know, traumatic and troubling part of the history of the college. So a lot of folks aren't aware of that when they just come there today, and it is an active working farm today. We have a lot of student participants, and I'll talk a little bit more about how we kind of got to there. But I think it's really important to know that anytime you're talking about anything related to the Old Fort, because it's really core to the history of that land. So I guess in the intervening years after the Federal Indian Boarding School was closed, the property became a high school and then developed into a two-year college focused on agriculture and teaching. And then around, you know, the 1950s, when the college was starting to grow and it became the Fort Lewis College we know today, the college was moved to the Mesa in Durango because rural living was becoming a little less popular. So students really wanted to live in the thriving metropolis of Durango. And for about 50 years, the site of the Old Fort was an experiment station focused on agriculture and run by Colorado State University. And in that time, there were many different different studies and trials because it's really unique growing conditions. The property as it is today is about 6,300 acres and at 7,200 feet in elevation. So it makes for very resilient crops and also very resilient farmers, because today it was 90 degrees and then the clouds rolled in, and thankfully we didn't get a hailstorm. But when we do, it brings down the temperature to about 40 degrees. And then our plants and our farmers are just having to adapt constantly, which can be challenging, but also really rewarding.
0: Yeah, there's been a lot of change. I definitely was not aware about the high school piece of the Old Fort and those buildings. And it is right there in Hesperus, and a lot of people might just drive past or bike past and not really realize how impactful, whether it's a positive impact or a negative impact, that that property has been.
1: Mm-hmm. Well, I think it's been more and more in the news nationally around the history of federal Indian boarding schools. And I think a lot of folks here are not aware that that history is deeply connected to this region, and that the college was a part of the History Colorado report that was released just a few years ago, and really examined a lot more of the history around what actually occurred at all of the schools in Colorado, but especially at Fort Lewis Federal Indian Boarding School, mm-hmm. as well.
0: So now it's an active farm, and there is reconciliation work that is happening. So talking about the active farming piece itself, ranching and specialty produce, is that what's happening?
1: Mm-hmm. Yeah, so the property today, we have a 5-month farmer in training program that is run through Fort Lewis College. We're an auxiliary operation to the college, and it welcomes students and community members who want to learn how to grow at high elevation by taking classes and also doing field work. So they're getting hands-on experience while also learning some of the theories and crop planning and financials and also all of this is under this lens around reconciliation. So it's really important to us to welcome traditional ecological knowledge and practices, and also to be growing crops that are native to this region and important to the communities of this region. Mm-hmm. One of those that we plant as a community and harvest as a community as Fort Lewis College is blue corn, which we typically plant together in May, and we'll be having a harvest coming up in September. And that's a really impactful and lovely way for the campus to get to connect with the land as well, because we are about 20 minutes away from campus.
0: Mm-hmm. Yeah. Yeah. And the school year is coming up, so I'm sure there are lots of fun plans and for students to be back on campus and trying to pull them over 20 miles into more rural life. So that's really exciting. But going back to the summertime and all the things that are happening, you mentioned the farmer and training program. There's also like the incubator program, mm-hmm. Where folks can rent plots or...
1: Yeah, so one of our goals is to offer support and opportunities for farmers at many different stages of their path. So the Farmer in Training program is really an introduction for vegetable farming and flower farming in our region. Once a student or a community member has completed that program, or if they're coming in with a little bit of knowledge prior to their experience at the Old Fort, there are options to become a second year field assistant where they help teach the incoming farmers in training. But there's also the opportunity to start their own business as an incubator. And I am personally very passionate about that program because I myself am an incubator. And I went through the farmer in training program in 2022. So I learned everything I know about farming in this area from this program and have been able to turn that into having a successful micro farm, I would say. We, through the incubator program, folks can access an eighth of an acre up to a half acre for production of their own independent farm business. So we provide land, water, and some training and support, but really it's their own entrepreneurial vision. And they create the farm plan, they are creating their relationships with places to sell their produce, and we're really excited to have 4 farmers in that program mm-hmm. this year.
0: And I also would say that Durango's very fortunate, or at least the Southwest Colorado, we're really fortunate to have so many restaurants that want to source local vegetables.
1: Yes, I would say we are. I think we are really lucky to be able to say that the demand far outweighs the supply. And that has been true for a long time in our community. We hope it will be true for a long time to come. But, you know, our farmers are not leaving the farmers market with a lot of produce to take home with them. And many of our restaurants understand the value of supporting their local farmers and the local food economy. I talk to people a lot about building resilience in our rural community, and the food system is a huge part of that. So it's really heartening to know that if we're able to grow it, or if we're able to support incubators in growing it, there is a place where it will go and it will be consumed by folks mm-hmm. in our community.
0: What is something that you learned about growing in this area that you would be willing to share with the listeners? I mean, we're all in the middle of harvesting our tomatoes or maybe your zucchinis, but I personally struggle to understand what I'm doing, and I would love to hear any tips that you have picked up.
1: That is a great question. I think the thing that we have found to be most helpful is finding strategies to extend our season. Up here, especially in Hesperus, but also in Durango, we have about a 90-day growing season, give or take, between the first frost date or the last frost date and the first frost date. And I think one of the most helpful things is to find a way to support your plants so that they are not exposed to extreme cold at any point during the season. So that could be early season or late season at nighttime. Even just throwing a cover over your tomatoes, if it's something as basic as a sheet, if you're able to get something like row cover, I think that can go a long way, because when the temperature drops, it really stunts the growth. And I definitely will say, prior to the farmer training program, I grew some tomatoes where I got my one perfect tomato right around October, and then the frost hit and the whole plant died. So I've been there. I know what that's like. And I think this has taught me a lot of different strategies around how to help our plants thrive, and especially warm season crops. Mm-hmm. But yeah. Part of it, too, is about what you're growing. A lot of root veggies do better in our climate because they can stand getting cold at night. Things like broccoli, cauliflower, and the root veggies like beets or carrots.
0: Mm. Well, that's good to know, and definitely information to take forward for the next growing season. And maybe even planting some of those root vegetables. I don't know, maybe too late to plant some of those root vegetables, but you know, you can plant some things in the fall.
1: Yeah, it's true. Garlic is a remarkably resilient plant, and it's really easy. So if you have picked up some garlic at the store and it's maybe you haven't made it all the way through, you can actually just plant cloves in the ground right around Halloween time, and they overwinter. So in a good snow year, you don't have to add any supplemental water. There will just be a blanket of snow for them. And then they are ready to harvest by June, July. And that's a really hearty, delicious crop that's a very easy place to start.
0: Mm. Yeah, start with garlic. So there's definitely a really cool event coming up on August 28th and 29th, which will give folks even more learning. That's the Convergence. It's the fifth annual Convergence happening at the Old Fort at Hesperus. Tell me a little bit more.
1: Sure. So this is a big culmination of the farmer in training experience for many of our farmers. And we bring in experts on many different topics related to farming, agriculture, and food systems, all to meet at Hesperus for 2 days. So it's next week on August 28th and 29th, which is a Friday and Saturday. And on Friday, we're going to have a keynote by Tony Stanger McLaughlin, who is the CEO of the Native American Agriculture Fund. They are an amazing organization and supporter of Native farmers. And many of our interns and other students at Fort Lewis College have been funded by them. So we're very excited to have Tony with us. In addition, there will be other local farmers like Dean and Susan Vidal from Brightwood Farm, who will be talking about regenerative farming year round. So I will say, even if you're not a farmer, it is really useful to hear how folks who are doing it at a large scale, they are the experts and they have such great pieces of knowledge that could even be helpful for a home garden. We'll also be talking about land access opportunities in the Southwest. There are a lot of challenges for beginning farmers, intermediate farmers, to access land or purchase land. So this, session is really going to be focused on finding those access opportunities and building new models in our region. There's some really exciting stuff happening. And, you know, there I could go on and on. There's going to be a tour of our new long-term land access plot. In tandem with that, we'll be having a beginner's guide to managing and processing poultry workshop for folks interested in chickens, worm composting workshop, food safety workshop, and USDA resources and conservation implementation on the res, indigenous regenerative intelligence session, flower farming and bouquet making, biochar basics and a demonstration, along with a tour and description of our Hopi dryland permaculture practices and plot, which will be led by one of our field assistants who has been doing an amazing job leading that project. And we'll also have a lot of Fort Lewis College student interns presenting about other farms and agricultural projects they worked on this summer.
0: That's really cool. Folks, if you're just tuning in, you just heard Emily Bell, the farmer training program coordinator at the Old Fort at Hesperus, share some of the cool sessions that are happening at the Farmer Training Convergence that is happening on August 28th and 29th. 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I'm your host, Louise Snodgrass, and we're going to dive back into the convergence because I want to know who can show up to the convergence.
1: It's open to anyone. We do ask folks to register simply because we need a headcount for lunch. But there is a cost, but we also have scholarships available. If you're interested in seeing that agenda again, because I went through it kind of fast, you can go to our Instagram or our Facebook. It's Old Fort Farmers. Or you can go to our website, which is part of Fort Lewis College's website. It's fortlewis.edu/the-old-fort.
0: Yeah.
1: So also, if that's too complicated, you can just Google Old Fort Lewis and you'll find us. But I think that'd be the easiest way to find the info. And then if you need to, reach out about a scholarship or ask us any other questions, you can contact us.
0: How has been planning this? Is there a lot of student involvement or a farmer in training involvement?
1: There is. We are in the midst of harvest time right now. So I will say things have been pretty busy these past few weeks. Part of my role is to put on this event. So it's really great to get to reach out to other farmers in our area and find out what they're excited to share or what they've discovered recently that they think would be helpful to beginning farmers and other farmers in the area. And then to think about what types of presentations are relevant for our students and our community members. So I'm really excited to have this cohort of 9 Fort Lewis College interns who will be presenting about their internships this summer and working with many different community organizations and farms in the region they have all different kinds of goals and projects. So it'll be really exciting to have them there. And then all of our farmers in training and field assistants are help with the day of the event, and they get to attend everything. And hopefully it'll be a good learning experience for all of us.
0: It sounds like a great learning experience. And folks can find that online. Definitely head to your favorite search engine and look up the Old Fort Lewis. And that might be the easiest way to find it. And so we kind of heard a little bit about what people can expect to learn. I personally am excited about the poultry processing class. I might want to take that up because you can have chickens in town. There's like some limits, of course, but maybe you want to process a poultry in your backyard.
1: Yeah. And I think, you know, the person teaching that course is from Grigstead, which is a local farm where they are raising poultry. And so she'll be talking about how they have managed their flock and what it has looked like for them to get to the point of doing this at a production scale. But also there will be a hands-on portion focused on the processing and learning, you know, how to do that with care. So we're really excited to be able to offer that.
0: Yeah. And talking about, you know, you're bringing all these farms together. It happens throughout the year, throughout the summer. The Old Fort seems to be kind of a convener of some of the local farmers and ranchers or at least like the vegetable farmers and doing tours with the farmers in training? Do you go to tours to other farms?
1: Yeah, as part of our program, we take the farmers in training on field trips every week. So I think this summer we did 12, and they still have 6 weeks to go in the program to complete the 5 months. But the first two-thirds of the program are really focused on exposing them to as many different agricultural practices as we can, because every farm has a different, not only their agricultural practices, but their motivations, their, you know, their passions, their reason for being in farming. And it's always really helpful, I think, to see different folks' approach and why they're doing it, because it's not always the easiest work. But I think I have been very heartened, too, by meeting so many producers and understanding how much care goes into the growing of food in our area and just trying to sustain people and feed people. It's amazing.
0: As an incubator yourself with a little micro farm, what is your approach? What is your passion? What about you?
1: That's a great question. My little farm is called Bellows Farm, and I have a couple contracts this year, but I mostly sell through Durango Natural Foods. And I think it does come from that place of wanting to be a part of the food system in my community and know that I am just contributing something positive to that with produce. And also, I think on a personal level, I really enjoy the challenge and the excitement of farming in general, but especially at high elevation. You know, there's always something that you need to change each season based on how different it is. My first few seasons, we had a lot of rain, and the past 2 years, we have not had a lot of rain. And as challenging as that is, understanding how to adapt and knowing that, you know, especially having our field assistant who is showing us this Hopi dryland plot, understanding there are so many different ways to farm and so many different strategies and practices that can be used in our area. I just really like the learning process of it. Each year feels different.
0: Yeah. Can you talk a little bit more about the dryland farming? I would love to know a little bit more about that.
1: Sure. So Matthew Bonimtua is one of our field assistants up at the Old Fort, and he this season has been piloting a Hopi dryland permaculture plot with seeds from his family on the Hopi reservation. And it's about an eighth of an acre. And the goal is to expand it in future years. But we've added supplemental water, I think, 4 to 5 times this season. And in general, it's rain fed, using practices that are traditional to the Hopi people. And it's been amazing to see those plants that are, you know, were planted around the same time as many of the ones we're giving supplemental water to and are at just about the same place of growth and development, and just realizing these practices have been done for such a long period of time, and it's such valuable knowledge that Matthew is willing to share. And I think it's exciting to know that, you know, if this drought continues, which it's pretty likely it will, there are practices that have been successful through very, very dry times.
0: And Matthew will be giving that tour and a little bit of a deeper dive on Friday, the 28th.
1: Yes, he will be giving a presentation about his approach to this plot and some of the practices that he's using and a little bit more about the seeds. And then there will be a tour of the plot as well, so folks can get to see how it's all turned out.
0: What if there are people out there that are listening that were like, oh, I could be a farmer, maybe. What's that? How would you put them over the edge? What would you say to get folks, you know, out there farming?
1: I mean, I think you really won't know until you try. I think a big motivator for me doing the farmer in training program was that I had worked with a lot of farmers through another job of mine and started to realize maybe I want to be the farmer, but I really wasn't confident I could actually do it. It's a very different type of work than I've done before. And so getting out there for a season in an environment where you have a community to support you, I think is a really supportive way to test it out. I think it might be a lot to join a production farm or to start your own farm without the experience and without a safety net. But at the Old Fort, at least in our programs, you know, there's 12 folks who were all tending this farm together. So we're there to support and help everybody build those physical muscles and those mental muscles that assist with farming. Mm-hmm. So I think if you have that inkling that you're interested in it, give it a shot. And, you know, it might be at the Old Fort, it might be somewhere else, but just give it a try because you mm-hmm. might end up loving it. That's what happened to me.
0: Yeah, and it might feel like an odd time to be talking about it since we're kind of quieting down on the growing season. But a lot of these amazing programs, including the Farmer in Training program, they start hiring and looking for folks to enroll in the wintertime.
1: Yes, we're always looking, usually starting November, December time. Where there's a lot of planning that goes into farming, as much as we want to hibernate all winter. Usually our applications go up around December.
0: Okay, cool. That's good to know. And I was just thinking about other ways that people can get involved. Maybe they're busy and they can't go to the convergence. What are other ways that the public can get involved with the Old Fort?
1: Mm-hmm. So we do offer public farm tours once a month. Our last one of the season is happening September 17th. You can also find sign up info for that at our website. So, you know, do the Google thing, find Old Fort Lewis, and you can sign up there if you're curious to visit. If you are looking for growing resources, but you can't make it to a class or be a part of the program, we also have growing guides available on our website for specific crops like tomatoes and beans and winter squash and carrots. So I would recommend checking those out. We have them in English and also in Spanish. And those are a great place to start if you're really struggling with one crop in your garden. Take a look at that. It was written, all of them were written in collaboration with local farmers to share the knowledge of our, you know, specific microclimate, because sometimes even resources in Denver are not helpful for where we are.
0: Yeah, I'm thinking a great resource is CSU Extension, but sometimes mm-hmm. it's not as accurate to our region because hard to get people down here.
1: Yeah, and we do have a great Master Gardener program CSU as well. Mm-hmm. So they're always at the farmer's market. You can swing by and chat with them too.
0: Please chat with them. They're a lot of fun.
1: They are.
0: We didn't even get into the CSA that you also have. So that is a program that also runs throughout the year that I'm sure those 12 farmers in training help with. Mm-hmm. And you have also the market. There's like a little shop that people can go to buy produce.
1: Yeah. So our programs are really sustained by the food that we're able to then sell to the community. And that goes back to the dining hall here on campus. It goes to the Grub Hub, which is a food pantry on campus. But it also goes far beyond. So we have a CSA, which is Community Supported Agriculture Program, where families can sign up for a share. Sorry, I'm losing my voice. A share of vegetables once a week for either 15 weeks or 8 weeks through the season. Those signups normally open in February, and that's true of most farms. So if you're interested in a CSA, that's the time to look. We also have a country store on site at the Old Fort. It's a teal building. It's on Google Maps, so you can check that out. It's open dawn to dusk every day, and it is self-pay. So you can just go in there if you want to see a little bit more about what we're growing. And then if you're based in Durango, we also have a farm stand on campus at Fort Lewis near the EBH parking lot, near the Student Union, once a week on Wednesdays. That's from 11:30 to 2.
0: Okay, Thursdays, 11:30 to 2.
1: Yeah. So, and I will say, like, you know, not everybody wants to be a farmer or should be a farmer, but there's still a lot of ways to support local food and, you know, find a way to plug in. So, reach out.
0: Last thought, are you excited for students to come back?
1: I am. Yeah, it's any day now.
0: Any day now.
1: I mean, I guess, yeah, we are in full school time. It's a very busy and very exciting time of year.
0: Yeah, it'll be a lot of fun. Well, Emily, thank you so much for joining me again to talk about the Old Fort and the convergence coming up on the 28th and 29th.
1: Thanks so much for having me.
0: Of course. Folks, that is it for Common Air today. Thank you so much for listening. You can always catch the next episode Tuesday at 9 a.m. on KDOR Durango 91.9 and 93.9 FM. If you missed a part of this episode or want to share it with a friend, you can always find it where you find your podcast, so wherever that may be. And you can listen to previous episodes as well. We've got a lot of great local voices that have been on Common Air. Until then, eat a vegetable, think about becoming a farmer, and have a great week.

0: Here's a reality that the powers that be keep trying to put out of sight and out of mind. Poverty. Yes, right here in our own fabulously rich USA. Don't tell anybody, but millions of American children, workers, and elderly people are enduring the personal horror of dispiriting, debilitating, deadening poverty every day. It's our national horror, too, for the greatest cause of their penury is not lack of ambition, drug addiction, stupidity, or other canards hurled at the impoverished. Rather, it's the moral poverty of the rich and powerful who routinely rig the system to cut off food access, hold down wages, eliminate health care and child care, jack up rents, privatize everything, and turn government into an exclusive club for corporations and the rich. Such deliberate moves by moneyed and political elites to close off America's pathways of upward mobility is both stupid and suicidal. Not only does it foment deep social anger, but it denies our country the creativity, enterprise, and yes, the genius inherent in even the poorest communities. Most pathetically, the callous moves to abandon the poor is driven by the worst traits in our society. One, a condescending right-wing meanness that openly regards the poor as failed humans who are unworthy of public support. And two, upper-class fear that the poor are hardwired moochers who pollute the gene pool, so they must not be coddled. This is Jim Hightower saying, our people's fundamental values are better than this, and America obviously has the wherewithal to do better. There's no excuse for letting poverty bigots and billionaires set America's ethical standards. To assert little-d democratic values and take action, go to breachrepairers.org. 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
1: 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Good morning. You are listening to Timbuktu and Beyond. Every Tuesday morning, I will be your host beginning at 9:30, and we'll play music from all over the African continent. So we'll start with Leta Mbulu. She is a South African jazz singer. She's been active since the 1960s. She's 84 years old. She is known for her anti-apartheid liberation anthem, which I'm going to play for you, called Not Yet Uhulu. It's also the name of the CD. And she was born in Soweto, as she's known for her powerful voice. She also spoke the intro to Michael Jackson's hit song, Liberia Girl. She spoke that in Swahili. So a really accomplished person. This is Leta Mbulu.

And Golowake, that was by Manu Dibango, and he is the late Manu Dibango was a Cameroonian singer and songwriter, saxophone player, playing jazz, funk, and traditional music. He's well known for his famous song, Sal Makossa. Makossa is a style of traditional music in Cameroon. We also heard from Takefa, which means family, the family Keita. Jack Keita made his first guitar at age 11. He is from Dakar in Senegal, and he used bicycle cables for strings. The name of the song was Yeke Yeke, and the CD is Gaskis. And we started with the wonderful Leta Mbulu with her anti-apartheid liberation anthem called Not Yet Uhulu, also the name of the CD. 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And we'll continue this time with the wonderful Mighty Mo Rogers and Baba Sissoko. Mighty Mo Rogers is an American electric blues musician. Baba Sissoko is from Bamako, capital city of Mali, known as a percussionist, but also plays the ngoni, traditional stringed instrument. And the name of this song is Donkey Dance, and it's from the CD called Griot Blues.

And that was Sum Sum by the group Afriquois. Afriquois. Sorry, I needed my notes. Afriquois is an African dance music band fusing Congolese guitar and Gambian kora, which is a traditional stringed instrument, with electronic sensibilities, which you could hear. That is from the CD called Time is a Gift, which we share all the time. And we also started that set with Mighty Mo Rogers and Baba Sissoko together. Donkey Dance from the Griot Blues CD. That was together with Baba Sissoko from Mali. Mighty Mo Rogers is an American electric blues musician. 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Now open Tuesday to Sunday from 10 a.m. to late, closed on Mondays. Today's Coffee Break CD is called Kalima, and it's the Bali Maya Project meets Discos Pacifico All-Stars Jazz, blending Mande jazz with Afro-Colombian folkloric music, exploring the deep and rhythmic cultural ties between Africa and Latin America through their rhythms and music.

And that concludes today's Coffee Break, brought to you by Classified Records, Durango's newest record store located at 125 East 10th Street, now open Tuesday to Sunday from 10 a.m. to late, closed on Mondays. The Coffee Break CD today was called Kalima, and this is by the Balimaya Project meets Disco's Pacifico All-Stars Jazz, blending Mande Jazz, which is West African jazz, with Afro-Cuban folkloric music. And this explores the deep and rhythmic cultural connection between Africa and Latin American sounds. And what I have for you next, this is the wonderful Umu Sangare. She is from Mali, wonderful singer and songwriter, a force of nature, really, together with the orchestra called La Coraline. And the name of this song is Sukora.

And that was the wonderful Fatoumata Diawara, together with Damon Albarn, who is a British producer. Together, they created this CD called London Co. The name of that song was Nsera. And we also heard from Tony Allen. He passed away a couple of years ago. I think it was from COVID. He was one of the founders with Fela Kuti of the Afrobeat genre of music. He was Fela Kuti's drummer, but also the musical director of Fela's band Africa 70. He is from Nigeria as well. He's a drummer, composer, and songwriter. The name of the song was Cruising from the Source CD. And we started with the wonderful Umu Sangare, singer, songwriter, musician from Mali, and La Corline, a chorus group. Together they sang Sukura from the Strange Fruit CD. Downs, McDonough, and Foley Personal Injury Law Firm, empowering victims in Durango for over 20 years. 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And up next, we have a group. They call themselves Black Umfolosi. Now, they are one of the most celebrated a cappella and traditional dance groups from Zimbabwe. And the name of the song they're going to be singing is Bazali Betu, from the CD Festival Umdlalo.

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0: And that was Kanake, No More War in This World. And that was by Tata Dindin Jabate, who was, sadly, he's passed away, a well-known musician from the Gambia in West Africa. The Gambia is a small country along the Gambia River, completely surrounded by the country of Senegal. That was from the CD by the same name, Kanake, No More War. And the Gambia is close to my heart because I had got to travel there with my dear friend, Lisa Podolsky, a local nationally recognized artist here in Durango. And we actually got to meet Tata Dindin Jabate and we were in his compound with his entire family. He is a griot. Jabate is a griot family name. And in fact, they built their own kora instruments, the traditional instruments, and the women sang as female griots as well. 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You are also hearing Francis Bebe from Cameroon, Wumate, from the African Electronic Music from 1975 to 1982. And we started with the wonderful a cappella group Black Umfolosi. And up next, we have the concert calendar.
1: It's now time for KDUR's concert calendar, brought to you by 11th Street Station. 11th Street Station offers a collection of food trucks with a variety of dining options, coffee, cocktails, live music, and more in downtown Durango. Wednesday, August 26, 8 p.m. at the Black Heron Lounge, Colab West. Also on Wednesday, 8 p.m. at the Animas City Theater, it's the Mike Dillon Band featuring Brian Haas and Chris Myers. That's happening at the Animas City Theater, opening that show, Acid Wrench. Thursday, August 27th, 6 p.m. at Lola's Place, Jeff Soul and Jazz. Also on Thursday, 6 p.m. at Union Social House, Dustin Burley. 7 p.m. on Thursday at the Pause Yoga Studio, it's Gaya Shakti Kirtan Chanting. Friday, August 28th, 6 p.m. in Buckley Park for the San Juan Brewfest, Desi Dorada. 6 p.m. on Friday at Union Social House, Rob Webster. 6 p.m. at the Dolores Bike Hostel on Friday, Blackwater Railroad Company.

0: Saturday, August 29th, 1 p.m. in Buckley Park for San Juan Brewfest. It's Aura and the Galantines. 4 p.m. on Saturday at Mancus Brewing Company in Mancus. Lawn Chair Kings. 6 p.m. on Saturday, August 29th at Union Social House Agave. 7 p.m. on Saturday at the Canyon of the Ancients Guest Ranch in Cortez. It's R. Carlos Nakai and Christina Morton performing Symphony Chaco. Sunday, August 30th at noon at 11th Street Station, the Sunday Record Brunch Club. Also on Sunday, 6 p.m. at the Diamond Bell Saloon, the Blue Moon Ramblers. This has been the KDUR Concert Calendar, brought to you by 11th Street Station, offering a collection of food trucks with a variety of dining options, coffee, cocktails, live music, and more in downtown Durango. If you have an event you would like posted on the KDUR concert calendar, please send that information at least 2 weeks in advance to kdur@fortlewis.edu. 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
1: And no program, would African music program, would be complete without a little bit of Ethiopian music. This group, they call themselves Akale Wube, and they play the music of the 60s and 70s from that area, from Ethiopia. The name of this song is Gab's Trap from the Sost CD.

And that was Molokolo Ba, and that was by Simon Winse, who grew up in Burkina Faso in a musical household. He plays traditional musical instruments like the kora and the xylophone. The balafone is what they call a large wooden xylophone. We also heard from So Kalmari. And he is a Congolese musician playing Afro blues. Oh, it's funny. He also plays Braka music, which is from, you find it in Kyiv in Ukraine. He has traveled out of the country and lived around in different places and enjoys the cultural differences of music. And that was Isfet from his Ben Dera CD. And we also heard from Tinariwen, one of their original songs, earlier songs, Cher Achel, from the Aman Iman Water is Life CD. This Tuareg group singing in Tamashek in their local language, Tuareg nomads in the Sahara Desert from Timbuktu. Oh, and sadly, I heard on WhatsApp from my guide, Khalil Berber, from Timbuktu that they had terrible rains and flooding. What is going on with this world? But it's been really tough for a lot of people. Their houses are damaged or washed away. And Timbuktu is flooded right now. What a world. Anyway, you are listening to KDUR Durango. It's to some great African music. 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And back to Ethiopia. One of my regular listeners and friends, an accomplished artist here in town, Ilse Avix. I never like to let a show go by without playing her some Ethiopian music, some of her favorite. This is Gigi, and she's a wonderful female vocalist, musician, singer-songwriter from Ethiopia. The name of the song is Anten from the Gold and Wax CD.

And just thought I'd end with a little bit of the wonderful Souad Massi from Algeria. We also heard Ismail Isaac doing some reggae music and Gaspar Lawal before that. 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My name is Margie. Please tune in every Tuesday morning beginning at 9:30 for Timbuktu and beyond. And it's just my pleasure to share some of the best African music with you. Up next, we have Democracy Now! With Amy Goodman.

0: Prosecutors can then rely on to try and push a narrative to a jury, to the public, and there's no real burden of proof. They can just say that you're Antifa, and that becomes sort of gospel according to the government if they say it.
1: Jack Crosby is a senior writer at Rolling Stone magazine. We will link to your piece, Incarcerated for Life in Trump's War on the Left. 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And that does it for today's show. Democracy Now! Is produced with Mike Burke, Dina Guzder, Messiah Rhodes, Nicole Salazar, Nermeen Sheikh, Maria Tarasena. I'm Anjali Kamath. Thanks for joining us for another edition of Democracy Now!
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0: Here's a reality that the powers that be keep trying to put out of sight and out of mind. Poverty. Yes, right here in our own fabulously rich USA. Don't tell anybody, but millions of American children, workers, and elderly people are enduring the personal horror of dispiriting, debilitating, deadening poverty every day. It's our national horror, too, for the greatest cause of their penury is not lack of ambition, drug addiction, stupidity, or other canards hurled at the impoverished. Rather, it's the moral poverty of the rich and powerful who routinely rig the system to cut off food access, hold down wages, eliminate health care and child care, jack up rents, privatize everything, and turn government into an exclusive club for corporations and the rich. Such deliberate moves by moneyed and political elites to close off America's pathways of upward mobility is both stupid and suicidal. Not only does it foment deep social anger, but it denies our country the creativity, enterprise, and yes, the genius inherent in even the poorest communities. Most pathetically, the callous moves to abandon the poor is driven by the worst traits in our society. One, a condescending right-wing meanness that openly regards the poor as failed humans who are unworthy of public support. And two, upper-class fear that the poor are hardwired moochers who pollute the gene pool, so they must not be coddled. This is Jim Hightower saying, our people's fundamental values are better than this, and America obviously has the wherewithal to do better. There's no excuse for letting poverty bigots and billionaires set America's ethical standards. 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
1: 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Good afternoon, Durango. My name is Jeff Munger. Welcome to another edition of It's All Music. I am here today until 3 o'clock this afternoon. I have a lot of really great eclectic rock and roll of all kinds lined up to play for you. However, it does seem oftentimes like I seem to be the one on whom the bearer, being the bearer of bad news, falls. Oftentimes on my show, I'm letting you know about some real sad news. Folks, Dolly Parton has passed away at the age of 80. It was just three short years ago that we here at KDUR did a Dolly Parton cover night. She was certainly the queen of country, and she will be missed immensely. I'm going to start the show off today with something from Dolly Parton. This is Harper Valley PTA here on KDUR. Rest in peace, Dolly.

KDOR Durango. The beautiful sounds of now, the late, unfortunately, we're saying the late, Dolly Parton, who passed away today at the age of 80. It was only a few short years ago, as I mentioned earlier, that we here at KDOR did a KDOR cover night celebrating Ms. Dolly Parton, the Queen of Country. And that was full circle. So, there we go. Somebody's messing with me in here. That was full circle from the record Slow Dancing with the Moon. Patton McGee, he's a member of the band Nude Party, and he's got some solo stuff that's really good from his record Last Cowboy on the Prairie. That was Country Brat. Patty Hanna, doing Walk On By, new single from him. That's his version of an old classic. Jack Barksdale doing Dead Man Walking from their EP, Out of Order. Tyler Childers, Getting to the Bottom from his excellent record, Snipe Hunter. One of, I almost said Boston, because they, well, there I am. One of Austin's favorite sons, who broke up years ago and just freaked everybody out, and they decided they better get back together. And the band is called Uncle Lucius. They have a brand new single, City of Dreams. And we started on the front end of that set with the late Dolly Parton doing Harper Valley PTA here on KDUR, Fort Lewis College and Community, I'm sorry, Fort Lewis College and Durango Community Radio. A little rattle today. My name is Jeff Munger. Thanks for tuning in. 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The Concert Hall presents Get the Lead Out. 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Sorry about that operator error there. Let's take a quick look at the weather. Okay, what do you say we do that? Here we go. And here's what we have for tomorrow: a slight chance of showers, then a chance of showers and thunderstorms afternoon, mostly sunny with a high near 90. Thursday, a 40% chance of showers and thunderstorms afternoon, mostly sunny with a high near 90. Friday, mostly sunny, high near 91. Saturday, a chance of showers and thunderstorms afternoon, mostly sunny with a high near 89. And then on Sunday, a chance of showers and thunderstorms, partly sunny, with a high near 85 degrees. It is 32 minutes past 1 o'clock. Jeff Munger sitting in, 970-247-7262 is the number. We have a request from the always loyal listener, Jim, who wanted to hear some James McMurtry today. So here you go, my friend.

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And told your whole life story to one more drunken man.

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Katie Ordurango. Whoa, whoa, whoa. Kind of lost my bearings there for a minute. That ended pretty quick. That was brand spanking new music from the legendary Buddy Miller. That was called As Long As I Have You here on KDUR. Before that, Driving and Crying, who put on an incredible show this past weekend, thanks to our friends down at KSUT. That was from their brand new record, Crushing Flowers. I played Come On and Dance, and if you listen to my show, even a little bit, you'll know that they're one of my favorite bands in the world. They're out of Atlanta, Georgia. Kevin is originally from Milwaukee. And Dave Alvin, brand new music from Dave Alvin, also legendary in my mind. He has a new record forthcoming.

The legendary band Rockpile. I think they only did one record. That was Nick Lowe and Company. And the record was called Seconds of Pleasure. I played Teacher Teacher. And we started out with a request from always loyal listener Jim, wanting to hear some James McMurtry. So I played Freeway View from Just Us Kids here on KDUR, Grassroots Radio for Durango and beyond. Thank you so much for tuning in. My name is Jeff Munger. I'm here for another hour. So if there's something you want to hear, well, feel free to call, and I will be more than happy to track it down if I can. KDUR is supported by the Community Concert Hall at Fort Lewis College. The Concert Hall presents Get the Let Out on Friday, September 18th at 7:30 p.m., and singer-songwriter Liz Longley on Wednesday, September 30th at 7:30 p.m. Tickets and more information can be found at DurangoConcerts.com or by calling 970-247-7657. For those of you interested in the weather, quick rundown starting tomorrow. A slight chance of showers, then a chance of showers and thunderstorms afternoon, mostly sunny, high near 90. Thursday, a 40% chance of showers and thunderstorms afternoon, mostly sunny, with a high near 90. Friday, mostly sunny, high near 91. Saturday, a chance of showers and thunderstorms afternoon, mostly sunny, with a high near 89. Excuse me. And Sunday, a chance of showers and thunderstorms, partly sunny, with a high near 85. And on it goes. 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It is 39 minutes. No, it's not. 2 o'clock. the clock just kind of did something weird. It is 2 minutes past 2 o'clock, is what I'm trying to say. Again, 970-247-7262. This gentleman was a member of a band that Mark Knopfler put together called the Notting Hillbillies. His name is Brendan Croker from his excellent, excellent record, Not Just a Hillbilly. This is called What It Takes here on KDUR.

JDR Durango. Long, long time Athens band. They're called The Glands. Yes, The Glands. That gland. That was Sofa from their excellent record Double Coda here on KDR. Before that, World Party. They were a spinoff of the Waterboys. The late Carl Wallinger put that band together, the band World Party. And he passed away. I always lose track of time, but a couple years ago anyway, maybe more. And that was a song off the excellent record that they did called Private Revolution. Before that, a Canadian act. His name is Jaguar Sun. I played It's Kind from his record Daisy. The late David Bowie, Hang On To Yourself from The Rise and Fall of Ziggy Stardust and The Spiders from Mars. The 2012 remaster. Brand new music. Well, I don't know if it's new. It's just a remaster. Speaking of remasters, the B-52s have remastered some of their music. It's a double album. It's a lot of music. And that was Nip It in the Bud. The new record is called Ancient Culture, Mesopotamia Revisited. Morphine, great, great band out of Boston, Massachusetts. That was really not good. Out of Boston, Massachusetts, my old stomping ground. Morphine was a great, great band, fronted by the late Mark Sandman. That was Top Floor, Bottom Buzzer from their record, The Night. And we start out with Brendan Croker doing What It Takes here on KDUR, Fort Lewis College and Durango Community Radio. My name is Jeff Munger. As always, it has been my privilege and pleasure to play music for you today. I hope you've enjoyed the show. I've got one set left, so if there's something you'd like to hear, feel free to give a call, and I'll see if I can track it down for you. 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One last look at the weather. I'll just give you the brief overview pretty much from now through next, from this coming Sunday. Temperatures will be ranging in the mid-80s to low 90s. There is a chance of thunderstorms just about every day due to the monsoonal flow. So that's really about it. Nothing to tell. Hopefully we'll get some rain, more than they say we're going to get out of this unsettled weather pattern. 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Well, that's it for me. Welcome back to the students, man. I almost forgot. Holy smokes. Welcome back. It's buzzing up here right now. Whatever you do, have a great rest of your day. Have an even better rest of your week. I will be gone next week. I'm going to take a little vacation. I'm going to go overseas for a while. Check it out over there. See what's happening over there. But you are in good hands. You are in very good hands. If there's something you want to hear in this last set, give me a call. 970-247-7262. And of course, a huge rest in peace to Ms. Dolly Parton. Going to start this last set off with, hold on one second. Let me scroll. Hold on. I probably throw the term legendary a little loosely around sometimes, but this man, in my opinion, is legendary. Put on a great show here a while back. His name is Ray Wiley Hubbard. He's got an excellent, excellent new record out. It's called Real to Real for Real. And this is Cobwebs here on KDR. Song.

straight ahead, like Lazarus.

private code in our very own private language. And if I could still ride my bike home across that windswept runway,

0: I'm Dr. Anthony Lizerwitz, and this is Climate Connections. Tree-lined city streets are more than just pretty. The trees' canopies provide shade. Their roots help filter stormwater. And as they grow, the trees absorb planet-warming carbon pollution. But when a hurricane hits, winds can wipe out those trees and broken branches can damage homes and cars. Stephanie Cataval of the University of Florida says maintaining and pruning trees can limit these risks.
1: Trees that are not well maintained, trees that are unhealthy, these trees are at greater risk for dropping limbs.
0: It's also important to plant the right trees in the right spots. Cataval says some species, like live oaks and gumbo limbos in the Florida region, are more wind resistant. Large trees should be placed far from homes and power lines and given ample space for their roots to grow and anchor them in the wind.
2: Sometimes we've got some pretty large trees planted in spaces that are pretty small, and you have to imagine the amount of root space that they have is pretty limited.
0: And planting trees in groups is beneficial because they can help shield each other from the wind. With these precautions, hurricane-prone areas can limit storm damage and

Programming on KDUR is made possible by the Durango Telegraph, Durango's independent weekly newspaper that is available everywhere in, around, and outside of town. The Durango Telegraph has provided a mix of news, entertainment, opinion, and advice with a coverage of local events and happenings in a weekly package for over 20 years. More information can be found by calling the Telegraph offices at 970-259-0133. The Durango Telegraph. Think outside the box. Okay, so I thought I'd start off the set with a little Lou Reed. I think that'd be a good start.

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On Monday, September 28th at 5:30, Colorado Legal Services will host a presentation on how to complete advanced medical directives and simple wills. This will take place at the Durango Public Library, 1900 East 3rd Avenue. 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And just as an aside, this is a very good idea to get this advanced medical directives and a simple will done. It, in the event of an issue, it's nice to have around. You just keep it, make sure people know where it is, and you can get your wishes maybe fulfilled. And a little twist in Colorado, though, is in Colorado, you do have a right as a terminal patient to end your life in some situations. But your hospital, such as Mercy, I don't think would permit that, as it is a church hospital. So a little advanced planning might be important there if it becomes an issue with anyone in your life. Up next, I'm going to play something from 1974, Paul McCartney. And I always like this song. He has such a vocal range, and he can rip it up sometimes. And let's listen to Get on the Right Thing from 1974.

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The Concert Hall presents Get the Lead Out on Friday, September 18th at 7:30 and singer-songwriter Liz Longley on Wednesday, September 30th at 7:30. Tickets and more information can be found at DurangoConcerts.com or by calling 970-247-7657. So let's go through the set list. I started off the set with Iggy Pop. I actually talked to a guy on the called in, and I thought it was Lou Reed, and I looked back, and it's Iggy Pop, Neon Forest, 1990. Great recording. After that, David Bowie, doing a live version of China Girl. After that, a new band, the Rose Hips, I haven't heard of them, maybe it's me, doing a new song called Harder to Stand. Paul McCartney and Wings with Get on the Right Thing from Red Rose Speedway, 1974. Fillmore Slim doing his version of Blue Monday. And we finished up with a bluegrass Goodbye Yellow Brick Road by Fireside Collective. Up next, I have a Bill Withers song. He's such an interesting guy because he was very active and successful from like 1970 to 85. And then he just retired. He just quit, and he'd done so many great songs. And this one is Everybody's Talking, which was a Harry Nilsson song. And Bill Withers, I think, did a great version.

0: Okay, let's go through the set list there. We started off the set with Bill Withers doing Nielsen's Everybody's Talking. I love that version. I saw an interesting interview with Bill Withers once. And he was in a restaurant, and in the booth behind him, there were women talking about their favorite men and stars from the 70s, and they were talking about him. So he got up and walked over there, and they, I think, were met with quite a surprise. After that, we had Bob Seger doing Sunspot Baby. The Doobie Brothers, China Grove. I had a request for Doobie Brothers. This is pretty much all I could find was their hits on this station. Cake after that with Pretty Pink Ribbons. Blackberry Smoke with Keep On Smiling, live from Capricorn Sound Studios. Bobby Bear doing his cover of She Called Me Baby. And finishing up there with Seether doing a really nice live version of their song, Sympathetic. You're listening to KDUR Durango. The time is 4 o'clock.
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0: Dr. Hugh Hammond Bennett worked to instill the earliest regenerative farming practices across the 1940s and 50s. But our modern food belt farm system remains endangered. Since 1948, huge corporate farms have swallowed up some 4 million small, independent farms. 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However, most of these operations are struggling financially, as 80% of all grocery store produce comes from a few enormous corporate farms, leaving little to no room on the shelves for family-grown foods. Ordinary people literally transform the food landscape and the planet when they convert food scraps to compost. 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

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Okay, let's go through the set list here. Started off the set with Walk of Life, Dire Straits hit, done by Shooter Jennings. After that, Jerry Lee Lewis doing Your Cheatin' Heart. The Mamas and Papas with their cover, I think 1965, 1966, I'm not sure, of The In Crowd. Wet Leg after that with Mange Toot. Jackson 5 doing their cover of Little Bitty Pretty One. Pavement with AT&T. Hank Thompson with Let's Get Drunk and Be Somebody, Frank Sinatra with Making Whoopee, and D.D. King doing Mashed Potato Time. D.D. King was actually D.D. Ramone, but he had this brief rapping career that crashed horribly. And then he issued this record, Standing in the Spotlight, which I've read is one of the worst-reviewed records of all time. But he did do a decent cover of Mashed Potato Time, I thought, which was a 1962 song for a girl. I can't remember her last name, but her first name was Dee Dee. So I don't know how all that fit together. Up next, Gray Seal was an Elton John song, and there's like three versions out there. This is the original version before it got speeded up and synthesized a lot more on Yellow Brick Road. And I think this is a good version. Take a listen.

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This is Jamie with your report for Tuesday, August 25th, 2026. Today is a great day for communication. Early this morning, Mercury, the planet that rules our communications, conjoined with the South Node. This signature wants us to relinquish the narratives that keep us small. This signature wants us to witness our inner critic, stop it in its tracks, see where it comes from, and ask it what it needs, and try to not get too wrapped up in its lies. And then a few hours later, Mercury moves from Leo into Virgo. And because Virgo is ruled by Mercury, this signature allows us to communicate very clearly over the next few weeks. Virgo loves spreadsheets and conversation. It also loves to harvest whatever has blossomed. Notice what seeds you planted earlier this year and notice the form they're taking now. Have they reached their full form yet? This has been your daily report with Three of Cups Astrology. Tune back in tomorrow for more on what magic the stars are getting up to.

0: Thank you so much.
1: Okay, we can go through the set list here real quick. Let's see here. We did Gray Seal. This is the 1970 version by Elton John. And after that, we had World Party doing their cover of Happiness is a Warm Gun by the Beatles off the White Album, of course. And Get Down Services, this is a new band, two guys from England. And they just issued a record, and that was the song we played was Probiotic. It's a pretty good song, I think, and that is a new release. Warren Zevon after that with Excitable Boy. The old 97s with How Lovely It All Was. And we just finished up with Wilco doing a lengthy live version of Spiders. Up next, we're going to have BBC News. 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Up next, we're going to listen to BBC Headline News.
2: That was the BBC headlines, and it's now time for some regional and statewide news brought to you by Rocky Mountain Community Radio, the Colorado Capital News Alliance, and KDUR. Colorado is seeking federal disaster aid to help communities recover from two wildfires this summer. Governor Polis is asking the Trump administration to issue a major disaster declaration for the Aspen Acres and Gold Mountain wildfires. If approved, it would unlock FEMA funding to help affected communities. State officials say the Aspen Acres fire destroyed more than 300 homes. Together, the two fires caused more than $18 million in infrastructure damage. The Trump administration denied Colorado's two previous disaster declaration requests last summer. Just a month after the Trump administration reduced Bears Ears National Monument to just 10% of its original size, Utah Senator Mike Lee is trying to undo the monument's resource management plan. Approved in 2025, the plan was created in partnership with the five tribal nations that

0: challenges.
1: Lee introduced a resolution this year to try to rescind the resource management plan for the nearby Grand Staircase Escalante National Monument, which ultimately failed. Block says he's hopeful that any attempts to do the same to Bears Ears will fail too, because of bipartisan consensus around protecting public lands. Caroline Yanez, Rocky Mountain Community Radio.
2: Wyoming's voters went to the polls last Tuesday for the state's primary elections. As KHOL's Evan Robinson Johnson reports for Rocky Mountain Community Radio, Republicans cast about 88% of the more than 150,000 ballots.
3: Tuesday's raw turnout numbers were second only to the 2022 midterms. That's the last time Wyoming's five elected positions were on the ballot. It's also when Harriet Hageman successfully challenged Liz Cheney for Wyoming's U.S. House seat. On Election Day, nearly 274,000 Wyomingites were registered to vote. That means about 55% of registered voters actually turned in a ballot. As a point of reference, there were nearly 455,000 Wyomingites of voting age in 2024, according to the state's latest data. I'm Evan Robinson Johnson with KHOL.
2: As we reported last Wednesday, the Trump administration is once again trying to rescind the roadless rule that protects tens of millions of acres of undeveloped national forest lands from new road construction and commercial timber harvesting. As KHOL's Jenna McMurtry reports for Rocky Mountain Community Radio, public land advocates and environmental groups in Wyoming are criticizing this latest attempt to remove the rule.
4: For 2.5 decades, it has blocked road building and logging on millions of acres of near-pristine national forest land across 10 states. The Department of Agriculture says the rule is, quote, outdated. More leeway would allow for better wildfire fighting, the Agriculture Secretary Brooke Rollins wrote in Tuesday's proposed rescission. But wildlands advocates don't agree. Here's Ariel Kazunas with nonpartisan public lands nonprofit Wyoming Wilderness Association.
5: Studies, though, show that wildfire ignition risk is actually higher in areas with roads than those without due to mechanized activity from humans.
4: She says protections could eventually be restored post-repeal, but not if a similar bill from Wyoming U.S. Representative Harriet Hageman passes. The public can comment on the proposal and the draft environmental impact statement until midnight on September 21st. For KHOL News, I'm Jenna McMurtry.
2: The number of Americans in default on their student loans has more than doubled in the past year, from 4.2 million to around 9.5 million from April 2025 to March 2026. That statistic includes tens of thousands of Coloradans who are in student loan default, and many more at risk of ending up in the same spot. For Rocky Mountain Community Radio, KGNU's Abby O'Brien spoke to Chalkbeat reporter Jason Gonzalez, who's been taking a look at the increase to find out how it impacts people in the state.
6: Jason, talk about some of what we're seeing in Colorado and what the reality of that loan default looks like for Coloradans in their day-to-day lives.
7: Yeah, so in the last year, we've seen about a 67% increase to the total number of residents in Colorado who are in default. So that brings that number to 144,000 across the state. So we've actually seen during that time about 58,000 more Coloradans go into default. And a lot of this has to do with really during the pandemic, we had a freeze on loan payments, and students have then had to work that back into their budgets. We've seen increases in inflation costs. I mean, when we're talking about housing, when we're talking about food, and we're talking about all of these other goods and services, that's really jumped up. So a lot of borrowers are now feeling that pressure, and that's where we're seeing a lot of challenges for borrowers to be able to pay this back, especially when they're trying to just make a day-to-day living, get a handle on it. And I want to also point out that many are also trying to figure out their own financial literacy skills. So they're trying to figure out how to be able to fit these into their budgets, create budgets. These are things that I think we've seen nationwide, that we want more financial literacy, but many students, former students, are still struggling with, hey, when you get into this just day-to-day of living, how do you really budget out those expenses? And especially during a time when there is more pressure on your wallet.
6: From your perspective as a journalist who follows these issues, I'm wondering if you can tell us how this issue of student loan debt seems it will be intersecting with other issues in our community, like the ability of Coloradans to get an education, what they choose to do or are able to do with that education, and generally how these economic factors

0: are changing the ways we think about education in this state. Give me your take.
1: I will say that students are more adverse to taking out loans. So that might mean that they are going to take more time to finish college. That is also a financial challenge in itself because the longer you delay graduating, the less overall money that you're going to make throughout your career. Some people really still see it as, you know what, this is a necessary evil and that we will take these out and that it will get paid back. But we're also saying some of those student loan options and repayment options changed through the Trump administration. That is causing even more students to wonder whether or not college is worth it, whether student loans are worth it. And many students generally, I don't know many people, most people rather, do not have the money to be able to just pay for college outright. So that might mean fewer students going to college. What that does then mean is that if fewer students are going to college, you have less educated workers, you have less qualified workers, and then on the student factor, or the rather the borrower factor, is that you end up with really halting a lot of your financial progress to be able to and then get into careers. That might mean cutting into the benefits of having a bachelor's degree or higher, because those really do open up students and graduates to the ability to really make that much more money over a high school degree or high school diploma. So there's a financial challenge for employers, there's a financial challenge for the student, but we as a state have started to look at some of more low cost options, or students are looking at this more in piecemeal. So we're starting to see students really wanting to try to take advantage of what's called dual enrollment. So taking some college credits while they're in high school, really chipping away into what that would take overall to get to the number of required credits to graduate. Or we're seeing an increase in apprenticeships, internships, and a lot of early kind of high school level things are being pushed that would normally have been in the college level are being pushed down in the state and across the country. But is that going to fully help students pay for this or rather cut into their costs? Probably not. You know, we've continued with this system over the years that I've heard many, many times over and over is really broken. Whether or not you feel like that's broken, that's really on your opinion. But there are experts who really feel like this needs some reform, that this needs some changes that would really help students be able to pay for college, get the jobs that they need, and help them realize the economic benefits of a college degree.
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0: Okay, finishing up the set there with Woody Guthrie's Goodnight Irene by Brian Wilson doing a cover. We start off the set with Wilco doing Spiders, Kid Smoke, live in Chicago. Followed up with the Lafayette Bayou Boys doing their cover of Double Shot of My Baby's Love, Zydeco music. The Traveling Wilburys after that with Tweeter and the Monkey Man. Sounds like Bob Dylan to me, and that's what it was. Car Seat Headrest with Drunk Drivers, Killer Whales. That was a live performance on Fallon. It was a little cut down, but they added horns. Dean Martin with his version of Imagination, and Brian Wilson with Goodnight Irene. You're listening to KUR Durango. The time is almost 5:30. Up next is Alternative Radio. I thought I'd give you all a tip. Two things. One, the weather's going to get cooler starting next week. Two, I don't know if you have ever heard of the Reno Air Races. Guess what? They race these high-powered World War II aircraft, and they have moved the entire thing from Reno to Roswell, and it's taking place mid-September down in Roswell. It is something you might want to do. Anyway, I enjoyed my time here. Up next, we're going to listen to Alternative Radio. Have a good week.
1: The idea that anti-Semitism is not just a prejudice, it's a holy cause. So this notion of elaborate conspiracies, conspiracy thinking is very big with fascism. This notion that there are these demonic forces out to get you, pulling the strings.
2: That's Marcy Shore, and this is Alternative Radio. I'm David Barsamian. This edition of AR features Marcy Shore on anti-Semitism and the rise of fascism. Anti-Semitism, hatred of Jews, is centuries old. It exists today. It's a blight on humankind and must be resisted. However, criticism of Israeli state policies should not be conflated with anti-Semitism. One should also point out that Islamophobia, hatred of Muslims, is on the rise. Fascism is a political term. Fascism is a political term. It should not be used promiscuously. In the 20th century, it starts with Mussolini, followed by Hitler, Franco, and many others. Today, one sees elements of fascism in the United States and elsewhere. There is exaltation of and obedience to the great leader. There's a celebration of militarism and of a mythic past. Italian philosopher and author Umberto Eco says fascism traits include rejection of modernism, irrationalism, obsession of a plot, contempt for the weak, and selective populism. Our guest today is Marcy Shore, an award-winning scholar. She's professor at the Monk School of Global Affairs and Public Policy at the University of Toronto. She spoke at the University of Toronto in January 2026. And now, Marcy Shore on anti-Semitism and the rise of fascism.
1: Well, let me say some introductory remarks on fascism. Fascism is a political movement, you know, it's a political system, a political phenomenon, a set of ideologies, and it's very much a phenomenon of modernity. I mean, human history is full of a lot of really grotesque, horrific stuff. So there were all sorts of horrible forms of autocracy and tyranny and authoritarianism. Fascism is going to be a kind of modern form of this. Fascism is a category, it's a concept. There was a huge debate going on during the first Trump administration, can we call this fascist? And I felt like that was kind of the wrong question. It becomes a kind of yes-no debate. And they're like, okay, well, this is similar, and this is different, and this is similar, and this is different. What you want to do is kind of try to understand how things are similar and how they're different. One of the things I did with some social scientist colleagues during the first Trump administration, at the moment when we were all in shock and terror because we Americans were taking kids away from their parents at the U.S.-Mexican border and locking them in cages. We curated a forum, and it was centered around this idea of fascism and the possibilities of comparison. You know, and what we learn by comparing, what we learn by applying these categories, what we learn by taking a concept and trying to use it to group phenomena that are going to be somewhat different but also largely similar. Use your concepts without fetishizing them. I like to think of these kinds of political categories like Kant talked about the concepts that are in our head. Kant's epistemology was like the world comes at us with all this sensory data, and we wouldn't be able to make sense of it unless we impose certain concepts. So like we see this like red thing on the table, and we need the concept of apple to kind of make sense of what it is. And that doesn't mean that all apples are alike or any two apples are ever exactly alike. But he says cognition is a kind of synthesis of the irreducibly particular data we're getting from the world with these concepts that we're imposing on them to make sense of them. So we need concepts to make sense of things, but we shouldn't fetishize them. So liberalism is a political philosophy that comes out of Enlightenment thought. Democracy and liberalism are not exactly the same thing. I mean, they're actually kind of conceptually different. Democracy just means people get to choose. It doesn't mean they're going to choose the thing you think they should choose. People can democratically choose fascism, as you know, we'll see. I mean, Hitler's going to come to power in a democratic election. So democracy is just, you know, in essence, the people get to choose. Liberalism is much more specific. You know, and it's a political philosophy that's coming out of Enlightenment thought. And Enlightenment thought, which kind of has its center in France in the 18th century, you know, is part of this movement into modernity in which the short version of the story here is that you kind of push aside God as the force pulling all the levers. You push aside God. You don't initially kill him off. I mean, the short version of modernity and modern thought is that it's all about trying to replace God, initially just by demoting God, not actually by killing God off. It's really, it takes a whole century for God to get killed off, and that doesn't happen until Nietzsche in the 1880s. But back in the 1700s, you have God being kind of demoted. So like, God's there, God's nice, God created the world, that's all well and good, but he's not really pulling the strings. Really, you know, the nice thing about God was that God kind of then left things up to us. So what Enlightenment thought does is it kind of moves God off to the side and puts center stage human reason. So think about like reason with a capital R. It's really going to be this exalted thing, human reason. It's not just that you get rid of God and you put man there, but also this idea that we are special because we are possessed of reason, and there's a kind of exaltation of reason, a kind of rejoicing in human reason and the possibilities of human reason. So Enlightenment was a lot about the love of learning. It was a kind of like becoming enchanted and falling in love with the possibilities of the human mind, with the possibilities of our mind to learn about the world, to understand the world. All of Enlightenment philosophy in some ways was inspired by the natural sciences. People get very excited about Newton and the laws of gravity. The idea is that, you know, you're systematically measuring things, observing things, researching things. You know, it's not just that God said X and there's X. It's like, okay, well, let's do an experiment. Let's see what happens if you drop the apple. You know, and then you're going to observe on the basis of empirical evidence. So empirical means coming from experience. Like you drop the apple and the apple falls. That's like empirical evidence that somehow the apple's falling, you're making the apple fall. And so the idea, the scientific method, the idea that you can observe, that you can note it down, that you can calculate, that you can categorize, that you can deduce laws on the basis of trials. This all comes from Enlightenment. And so science becomes the model of how you understand the whole world. And people get very excited about that. And there's a sense then that, you know, we're possessed of reason, we're special, therefore we have the ability, you know, and the right to create our own governments, that government should be based on consent of the governed, that we should not just be the subjects of monarchs who are given this power by some kind of divine right, that power should come from us, and we should be competent to choose because we're reasonable, rational people, and we're using our minds. In some ways, the first premise of political liberalism, which is coming out of Enlightenment, is this idea of popular sovereignty, you know, government based on the consent of the people, which is a very democratic principle. And then there are going to be other things, too, that we should have freedom from censorship. We should have freedom from serfdom, you know, and from slavery, from, you know, being imprisoned or punished without due cause, on the idea of habeas corpus, that you have to have a reason for detaining something, which has now just been eliminated in the United States, where they just take anyone off the streets they want. But all of these are classical liberal principles. They kind of go along with free trade and enterprise, the notion of individual rights and civil liberties. So there's three things here about liberalism that I want you to put, you know, in your head. One is reason. It all comes from this belief in reason. Two is this idea of a social contract, you know, of a kind of consent of the governed, and rights and duties that citizens have. Citizen is going to be a revolutionary word. Before the French Revolution, there was no such thing as citizens. There were subjects of the king. But citizen is going to be a revolutionary word. I mean, you're going to then be someone possessed of rights. And this idea of progress. You know, so now you have a kind of linear time. Because we are possessed of reason, because we are learning more and more about the world, knowledge is progressive. You know, sometimes you hear this as, you know, standing on the shoulders of giants. But in general, knowledge is progressive. You know, you show up as a scientist in the lab, you're not starting from zero. You're starting from where your predecessors left off. The knowledge is cumulative. And so we start to know the world better and better and better. And the idea is that as we know the world better and better, we can perfect it increasingly. So there's a kind of cheerful optimism, liberal teleology of progress that goes along with all of this. Liberalism is a political philosophy that comes out of Enlightenment and has all the weaknesses and vulnerabilities of Enlightenment rationalism that come with it. This could be felt very quickly by the French Revolution, I would say, by the end of the 18th century, that there were a lot of people who were saying, like, all this, like, rationality, 2 + 2 = 4, isn't that great? What rational science wants to do is give everything that perfect clarity and certainty that you get in mathematics. So the model is always 2 + 2 = 4. People love 2 + 2 = 4 because it's always true for everyone, everywhere, at any time. It requires no empirical knowledge. It doesn't require counting jelly beans. It doesn't matter who you are. It doesn't matter what color your skin is. It doesn't matter when you live. 2 + 2 = 4. Like, that's the standard of rationality. That's like, that's the holy grail. That's what you want to get to with everything. You know, and then there's the rebellion against that was like, that's really existentially thin. Not emotionally fulfilling. Boring. It doesn't speak to the irreducible particularity of my unique soul. What if I don't want 2 + 2 = 4? What if that is not satisfying to me? And the classic formulation of that is Dostoevsky's Underground Man, where he rants against 2 + 2 = 4. And he's like, what if that's just not what I want? The Enlightenment thinkers, you know, who developed this philosophy of liberalism, they're going with the Cartesian cogito ergo sum, I think, therefore I am. Who we are is fundamentally thinking creatures possessed of reason. The Romantics are going to turn around and say, it's not cogito ergo sum, it's volo ergo sum, it's I desire, therefore I am. That what really makes us human is the particularity of our desires. And they cannot be reduced to a rational calculation. I mean, very often we want things that are not good for us. And so Romanticism then comes in by putting passion against reason, by talking about the preciousness of the individual soul, There's someone, there's a thinker named Johann Gottfried Herder, who is later going to be blamed for Nazism, which was probably unfair, but he was one of the romantic thinkers that really starts to formulate a kind of romanticism that would speak to the nation. And he says that just like individuals have precious, unique souls, so do nations have unique souls. You know, and his three doctrines are expressionism, which is just that we're here on earth to express ourselves. That art is the personal expression of the artist. You know, art is what it means to be human. And this expressionism is conveyed through words. The words that people speak are precious, which means that the language you share with other people gives you a special bond with those other people. And Herder's idea of what gives you this special bond with other people, you know, which is going to start formulating this idea that we'll later call nationalism, it's not yet a racial idea. You know, later on, fascists, and in particular Nazis, are going to take it on as a racial idea. But Herder is talking primarily about soil, about earth, about land, about where you're living, and the trees, and the woods, and the forest. The Romantics love forest. Like, their favorite thing is to be, like, in a dark forest during a storm. Big storm, thunderstorm, like, dangerous storm. Like, that's their thing. So the soil and the language you share with other people gives you a special bond. It gives you a special bond with other people sharing this land and soil, and belonging is a human need. It's important that we have these means to express ourselves and that we have this sense of belonging, you know, and not everything is going to be compatible. You know, some things are going to conflict. So for Enlightenment and for liberal philosophy, and this was kind of one of the tragic flaws of liberalism, you're kind of assuming that all good things go together. The idea that ultimately using a kind of rational, enlightened self-interest, all good things can be part of a whole, you can do good things for everyone. The potential harmony of interest is a classic Enlightenment premise. Romantics turn around and say no, like there are things that are just incompatible. There are values that are incompatible. Sometimes two men love the same woman, they might just have to duel and kill one another over her. I mean, that's tragic but necessary. That's like the classic romantic moment. And there was a whole dueling thing, and lots of people die in duels, and there's like a lot of Russian literature about it, and actually quite a bit of Habsburg literature and some German literature about it too. Like, people go into these duels and like they know that like they're either going to kill someone or they're going to be killed, and that it's completely absurd, but like that's the thing you do. And then you get this very inflated language. So if Enlightenment is kind of at the origins of liberal political philosophy, Romanticism is going to be at the origins of national political philosophy, of nationalism. And every nation-building movement gets its own romantic poet. They're generally full of grandiose pathos and very overblown. I'll just read you a quotation from Adam Mickiewicz, who is Poland's great romantic poet. And he says, "For the Polish nation did not die." This is during the time when there's no Polish state. It's in the 1830s. "For the Polish nation did not die. Its body lay in the grave, and its soul had gone from the earth, that is, from public life into purgatory, that is, into the domestic life of those nations suffering from slavery. And on the third day, the soul will return to the body, and the nation will rise again and free all the people of Europe from slavery." So you've got some very grandiose visions, and this resurrection motif. The nation is resurrecting itself, you know, and a lot of like Christ-like imagery, a lot of martyrdom imagery, cults of victimhood, all of these very overblown, lots of like tragic but necessary kinds of motifs. Let me take you through just a little bit of this political history. So liberalism kind of, its political realization of political philosophy, its concrete realization, comes in the French Revolution in 1789, the storming of the Bastille. And then in 1789, at the same time, you get the Declaration of the Rights of Man and of the Citizen, which kind of codifies codifies these liberal values. Individuals possess rights. You can't just throw us in prison, torture us, kill us, enslave us, etc. All of these liberal rights are then enshrined in the Universal Declaration of Rights of Man and of the Citizen. What nobody was really thinking about at the time was that maybe man and citizen are not actually the same thing. And later on, it's going to turn out that without citizenship, those rights can't be enforced. That's going to be one of Hannah Arendt's post-World War II principles. But in any case, that if 1789 is kind of this, you know, realization then of what liberalism was supposed to be as political philosophy. Now, it takes some time for liberalism as political philosophy to kind of travel from France through Europe into Central and Eastern Europe. By the time it kind of gets there, and I'm going to take you right into the Habsburg Empire, because it's kind of the center of things, and explodes, it's 1848. So a little more than half a century has passed. And by that time, when you get this whole year of kind of liberal uprisings, it's already blended with nationalism. One of the things I want you to see is how nationalism is both a political philosophy that is coming out of a romantic rebellion against enlightenment, but there's also going to be a sense in which it blends a lot of liberalism. Because if the idea is that individuals have rights to self-determination, so do nations. You can kind of extrapolate. If I have individual rights to self-determination, then, you know, my nation does. And so at this time, huge parts of Europe and the world are living under these big empires. So you've got the Habsburg Empire, you've got the Ottoman Empire, you've got the German-Prussian Empire, you have the Tsarist Empire. And so all of these, liberalism and nationalism have kind of blended together and are not so distinguishable by the time they get to Central Europe in 1848, and then they kind of explode in the springtime of nations. Basically, those revolutions are for the most part put down, but the ideas are out there and they kind of percolate. In 1867, you get a kind of belated triumph of liberalism in the Austrian Empire, in which citizenship is expanded, the franchise is expanded, serfdom is forever abolished, there's a freedom of religion and equality of languages. So liberalism kind of comes in belatedly. The liberals very much believed in education. It's part of this liberal teleology of progress. You know, and they believed in, you know, expanding the right to vote. What we're going to find out is that as the right to vote expands and more people get to participate, they're going to vote the liberals out of power. The liberals keep assuming that democracy and liberalism are synonymous, and that's just not true. That's like also like one of their tragic flaws. And that's very much true in the Habsburg case. The liberals kind of finally come to power in the 1870s in the Habsburg Empire, and they really push to expand the right to vote, you know, and to increase citizenship rights, and then they're going to get voted out by the people they like. Because they keep thinking that we're going to get the masses on the political stage. And when the masses, you know, these previously unpolitically engaged majority comes out on the political stage, they're going to come out on the side of liberalism. And that turns out not to be true. So now I'm going to take you to this kind of immediate precursor to fascism, which I'm going to call post-liberalism. There's a great chapter in a classic book by the historian Karl Shorsky called Politics in a New Key, where he looks at three political leaders, activists in the Habsburg Empire in this post-liberal kind of pre-fascist moment. You know, and he's trying to get at the moment when not just liberalism as political philosophy, but this whole climate of enlightenment rationality breaks down and something new appears on the political stage that is not yet understood by the people experiencing it. He's going to take you through three figures, two of whom are probably obscure to you at least, maybe all three of you who are obscure to you, but it's a very useful step in understanding how we get to fascism, to see these kinds of post-liberal political figures. So this is late 19th century kind of von Disseck. And this is where we're going to see kind of nationalism and socialism kind of coming together in all sorts of blends. You know, some of these ideas are growing out of liberalism, some of them are growing out of nationalism, they're going to come together. We're now going to move into a politics of social engineering, in which the key categories are going to be nation and class. And everything is going to be a kind of combination, you know, or choice about how you can identify within these categories of nation and class. And they're going to be the two big games in town as we move from the 19th into the 20th century. You can identify as a member of a class, a socioeconomic class, or you can identify as a member of the nation, or you could kind of, you know, do something in combination, which happens a lot. And this politics in the new key is going to be the beginning of a politics that will reach out of an exclusively political realm, you know, and try to encompass all of life. And this is a key step to understanding what fascism means. That it's going to be a political movement that is not just about politics in the specific sense that it used to be. And like what shook Europe so much about the First World War was not just that, you know, empires fell and the whole map of Europe was redrawn, but it was the first total war. It's not like Europe had been so peaceful before. I mean, people were fighting wars all the time. But it wasn't really people fighting wars, it was armies fighting wars. And they were fighting wars on battlefields. The First World War is going to be a time where those wars come out and they're going to, like, get their claws around civilians as well. They're going to take over all aspects of life. There's no longer going to be any space that's apart from war. It used to be like your army could be off fighting a war. You could just forget about it entirely. I mean, it wasn't you if you weren't in the army. It was a much more specific thing. And that's really an analogy to politics. You know, politics was something done by a very small number of people. You didn't have mass participation in politics. You would have a handful of political elites, and they would hang out at this or that cafe or this or that parliamentary room. But most people were not involved in politics. So what this stage of politics in the new key is so important, you know, is that it's the moment when politics becomes total, just like war becomes total. You know, suddenly it's going to take over other aspects of life. So suddenly political parties are going to not just be like private elite clubs that, like, you know, a small handful of white men get together to, like, smoke cigars and drink brandy and, like, play cards and, like, discuss something political. Now it's going to be like they're going to have their own clubs, they're going to have their own newspapers, they're going to have their own sports teams, they're going to have their own hiking outings, they're going to have their own youth clubs. Like, they're going to try to encompass all aspects of life. And this totalization of the political sphere is very important. So let me just take you through briefly the three guys who Karl Shorsky profiles. The first is someone named Georg von Scheuner, who in 1885 starts something called the German Nationalist Movement. And Scheuner, like a lot of these post-liberal figures, were political figures who begin in liberalism and defect, who get dissatisfied, which is another interesting historical phenomenon. The people who are disillusioned with something and they're going to go to another side. This happens a lot. He develops a kind of party that is based on pan-Germanism, so not just the Habsburgs, but also the German speakers elsewhere, that is then going to integrate a big dose of anti-Semitism. You know, and one way to understand anti-Semitism and how it's going to play out in Europe is it's now going to be a kind of racialized anti-Semitism. This is not going to be a religious category in any exclusive way. It's going to be a racial category, this integration of anti-Semitism. So this kind of ethnic nationalism that Scheuner is going to use against something that's just Austrian patriotism. Now I'll just take you briefly through the second anti-Semite, who is kind of more popular as a historical figure, Karl Lueger, who is very much a Viennese politician. And he was a Catholic. He starts the Christian Socialist Party, which is also anti-liberal and anti-Semitic and anti-capitalist and anti-Marxist. He also begins as a liberal. He integrates relatively more social welfare, although he's an anti-Marxist. You try to have a kind of social welfare program that is going to run against the Marxist. But the important thing for our purposes is kind of how he's going to mobilize anti-Semitism. And he has a famous quote that people still use, which is, "Wer Jude ist, bestimme ich," I determine who is a Jew. That also becomes very important, this idea of, I determine who we're going to divide into us versus them. And us versus them is then going to be a very important motif of fascism.
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1: I won't go into so much detail about Luiger, but in 1897, he becomes mayor of Vienna. And he's going to be one of the original demagogues who is able to, in a populist way, mobilize the masses. And the important thing here, as we move into, and now I'm going to talk to you about the Dreyfus trial, is this is the moment when the masses are going to come out onto the political stage. And fascism doesn't make sense without this. Okay, I'm now going to jump you from Vienna in part to Paris. So there's a guy in Vienna named Theodor Herzl, an assimilated Habsburg Jew and a journalist, a writer. He is sent to Paris. Remember, Paris is the homeland of liberalism. It's the capital of liberalism. It's the center of enlightenment. It's the great revolutionary city from the French Revolution. So what happens in Paris is that in 1894, there's a trial of someone named Alfred Dreyfus, who is a military captain. He is a wealthy, assimilated French Jew. The family has assimilated into French society at the highest levels, and he's a military officer. Now, at that time, there is a French spy in the German embassy who discovers that there has been some act of treason within the French military, because the German military attaché in Paris has these secret French documents. So somebody in the military gave these French documents to the German attaché. There's some traitor. Someone has betrayed the French military. Now, at this time, the French military was conservative, it was monarchist, it was Catholic, it was anti-Semitic. Dreyfus is suspected of this, seems largely because he's a Jew. There's no significant evidence. He's put on trial, tried by a French court-martial in 1894. He's convicted. He is sent into exile and solitary confinement in this obscure place called Devil's Island. Dreyfus protests that he's innocent, but there's overwhelming support for the conviction, both in the French press and in the French public. And there's this excitement about Jewish treason and espionage and having caught the traitor. The issue comes up again 2 years later in 1896 when an army colonel discovers evidence suggesting someone else was the real spy, and that's going to lead to a division of French public opinion. Very famously, the writer Emile Zola writes a text called J'accuse, I accuse, sticking up for Dreyfus, and this is going to be a long-standing split in French public